Josiah and the Bonnevilles, that's Going Gone. Also, Leo Kottke and Aaron Lee Tashjian, the new track called Lost and Alone, here on SDPB, getting us into our second hour of On Record for tonight. And going back to 1964 here, the debut album from Doc Watson, Sitting on Top of the World.

Love Me Not, from Grace Potter's album Trespasser. That is going to be released on August 21st. Also, Sierra Farrell, covering a John Anderson country tune, Years, and Doc Watson, Sitting on Top of the World, on SDPB. Matt Wiesner here with you. This is On Record, with Malcolm Holcomb and Iris DeMent, Black Bitter Moon.

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couple of live tracks, Big Head Todd and the Monsters, live at Red Rocks with Bittersweet, and Bruce Cockburn, Pacing the Cage, on SDPB's On Record. And new music from Joby Riccio.

He shares a hometown with Woody Guthrie, John Fulbright, Jericho, also Chris Jones and the Night Drivers with Ridin' the Chief, and Joby Riccio with Love of the Song. And that's it for this weekend for On Record. Thanks for being here. Have a great night. Be safe.

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pianist McCoy Tyner, and You'll Never Get to Heaven If You Break My Heart, one of those great Burt Bacharach tunes. Christian McBride on bass, Lewis Nash on drums. The arrangement for the orchestra by John Clayton, that recording from 1996 from a full album that McCoy Tyner released featuring interpretations of Burt Bacharach tunes. This is Jazz Nightly on SDPB Radio. I'm Carl Gerke. Good evening. I'm with you from the Janet and Dion Kaler studio in Sioux Falls. And Burt Bacharach was one of the finest songwriters of modern times, and his craft and harmonic sophistication is pretty much a lost art. And he was a pop composer. He was an arranger, conductor, a record producer, and even an occasional singer. And all those hit songs of the 1960s that he composed with lyricist Hal David distilled much of the 1960s mood of romantic optimism. Burt Bacharach passed away on February 8th at the age of 94. And this hour of the program will feature some jazz interpretations of those great Burt Bacharach tunes by legends like Jackie McLean and Ella Fitzgerald and some contemporary artists, including The Bad Plus, Nina Freelon, Cecile McLaurin-Savant, and Diana Krall. Burt Bacharach and Hal David first started working together in 1957. They met at a music publisher's office, and they worked in the Brill Building, the legendary Midtown Manhattan music publishing hub, where they are frequently lumped together with the younger writers in the so-called Brill Building School of Teenage Pop, the teams of Carole King and Jerry Goffin and Barry Mann and Cynthia Weil. But Bacharach and David didn't write for the teenage market. Instead, their songs were much more sophisticated and were closer in style to the great songwriters of the Great American Popular Songbook, songwriters from the 30s and 40s like Cole Porter. And Burt Bacharach also had a great affinity for Brazilian music and bossa nova, and you can hear a lot of that in his compositions. And throughout the 1960s, Hal David and Burt Bacharach had a wonderful musical partnership with vocalist Dionne Warwick. Throughout the 1960s, they had a number of huge hits. This is one of them, but this was a big hit for Jackie DeShannon, although Dionne Warwick also recorded it, and it may be one of the best-known songs from Burt Bacharach and Hal David. And I think this is actually the first one I ever knew. What the World Needs Now, and this is a 1966 recording from Wes Montgomery, the legendary guitarist, featured with Ron Carter on bass and Grady Tate drums.

Alto saxophonist Jackie McLean, a live recording from 1990 with Carl Allen on drums, Nat Reeves on bass, and a version of the Burt Bacharach classic, A House Is Not a Home. And we also heard the Burt Bacharach, Hal David classic, The Look of Love, recording from Diana Krall with an orchestra arranged by Klaus Ogerman. And of the many Burt Bacharach tunes, that one, I think, shows more than any other the influence of bossa nova and Brazilian music on his compositional style, and The Look of Love often performed in a bossa nova beat. And we heard Wes Montgomery from 1966, What the World Needs Now. Wes Montgomery with Ron Carter on bass and Grady Tate on drums. This is Jazz Nightly on SDPB Radio. This hour of the program, we're remembering the great songwriter Burt Bacharach, who passed away February 8th at the age of 94. Dionne Warwick had the most hits with the Bacharach David tunes, but so did others, like Jackie DeShannon, as I mentioned earlier, as well as Herb Alpert and the Carpenters. And this was a big hit for the Carpenters, They Long to Be Close to You. This is a recording a couple of years later from pianist Earl Garner from his album Magician. Grady Tate, again on drums, with Bob Crenshaw on bass.

Pianist Errol Garner and his trio, including Grady Tate on drums and Bob Crenshaw on bass, and the Burt Bacharach Hal David classic, They Long to Be Close to You, which was a big hit for the Carpenters in 1970. This is Jazz Nightly on SDPB Radio. I'm Carl Gerke. This hour of the program, we're remembering Burt Bacharach, the great songwriter who passed away February 8th at the age of 94. Coming up, some more jazz interpretations of his songs from Ella Fitzgerald, as well as the Bad Plus, and Cecile McLaurin-Selvant, and Stan Getz.

Nina Freelon with I Say a Little Prayer from her album Time Traveler, an album that she recorded in honor of her late husband. And that great song written by Hal David and Burt Bacharach, a hit for Dionne Warwick, as well as Aretha Franklin, Al Green, and so many others have recorded really fine versions of I Say a Little Prayer. This is Jazz Nightly on SDPB Radio. This hour of the program, we're remembering Burt Bacharach, who passed away on February 8th at the age of 94. And he and Hal David produced so many great hits for Dionne Warwick through the 1960s, beginning with 1962's Don't Make Me Over. And another one of the early hits for the trio was Walk On By, 1963. This is a version of Walk On By from Stan Getz, who put together an album that came out in 1968 called What the World Needs Now. Stan Getz plays Bacharach and David with the orchestra arranged and conducted by Richard Evans. And the players with them on this, Chick Corea on piano, Walter Booker on bass, Phil Upchurch on guitar, with Roy Haynes on drums.

Ella Fitzgerald recorded live in Budapest in 1970, and that was essentially a current hit song at the time. Raindrops Keep Falling on My Head from the 1969 movie Butch Cassidy and the Sundance Kid was a big hit for B.J. Thomas. Ella Fitzgerald recorded live in Budapest with Tommy Flanagan on piano, Ed Thigpen on drums, and Frank De La Rosa on bass. And that tune by Burt Bacharach with lyrics by Hal David, and the team won an Academy Award for Best Song with Raindrops Keep Falling on My Head. And we heard The Bad Plus with another classic from Burt Bacharach. It was This Guy's in Love with You. That was a hit for Herb Alpert. Herb Alpert singing instead of playing trumpet. And that was an interesting arrangement by The Bad Plus from the album Prague. Reed Anderson on bass, Ethan Iverson on piano, and David King on drums. And we heard Stan Getz and a version of Walk On By, 1967 recording. Walk On By was one of the early hits that Burt Bacharach and Hal David wrote for Dionne Warwick, 1963 originally, and they had that wonderful partnership that led to so many hit classic songs throughout the 1960s. And Burt Bacharach and Hal David's songs were hits during the rock era, and it was unusual because their music had a certain sophistication that was more aligned with the Great American Popular Songbook, the older generation of composers, you know, like Cole Porter and people like that. But Burt Bacharach and Hal David brought a new maturity into the pop world in the 1960s primarily, although they continued to have hits into the early 70s, although their partnership broke up in the mid-1970s. But before then, Burt Bacharach and Hal David, after conquering the pop charts, they went to Broadway with the musical Promises, 1968, adapted by Neil Simon from The Apartment, the Billy Wilder 1960 film. And it was one of the first Broadway shows to use backup singers in the orchestra pit and pop-style amplification. This is a version of Promises by Jerry Gibbs and the Thrasher Dream Trio from about a decade ago. Kenny Barron on piano, Ron Carter on bass, and Gibbs on drums.

0: Cecile McLaurin-Salvant taking sort of an ironic approach to Hal David's lyrics to that wonderful Burt Bacharach melody on Wives and Lovers. Cecile McLaurin-Salvant joined by Aaron Deal on piano, Paul Sakivi on bass with the late Lawrence Leathers on drums. And we heard another Bacharach David classic, Promises, Promises, the Jerry Gibbs Thrasher Dream Trio with Kenny Barron on piano and Ron Carter on bass and Gibbs on drums. Looking back on his career, in his autobiography, Burt Bacharach suggested that as a songwriter, he'd been luckier than most. Most composers sit in a room by themselves and nobody knows what they look like, he wrote. People may have heard some of their songs, but they never get to see them on stage or on television. And because he was also a performer, Bacharach noted, I get to make a direct connection with people, whether it's just a handshake or being stopped on the street and asked for an autograph or having someone comment on a song I've written. He said, that connection is really meaningful and powerful for me. Burt Bacharach, composer of so many wonderful songs that'll live through the ages, passed away February 8th at the age of 94. This is Jazz Nightly on SDPB Radio. I'm Carl Gerke. Good evening.
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10: Duke Ellington's orchestra wasn't just another band, but a collection of unique, irreplaceable musical personalities. Among them was trombonist Lawrence Brown, whose smooth ballad playing and virtuosic jazz solos were an integral part of Ellington's sonic palette for three decades. I'm Carl Gerke, and this is Big Band Spotlight. Today on the program, the mellifluous trombone of Lawrence Brown and the Duke Ellington Orchestra.

Trombonist Lawrence Brown featured on his specialty with the Duke Ellington Orchestra, Rose of the Rio Grande, recorded in 1938. The vocalist was Ivy Anderson. Brown's solo wasn't improvised, but a worked-out routine, and some 25 years later, he was still performing it pretty much the same. This is Big Band Spotlight on SDPB Radio. Hello, I'm Carl Gerke. More than any other big band, the Duke Ellington Orchestra was a collection of unique and diverse musical personalities. In choosing the men for his band, Ellington picked players with distinctive sounds and approaches to their instruments. And like a great painter, he mixed these various colors and textures to create inventive and breathtaking art. And Ellington's musicians weren't mere sidemen, they were inspiring collaborators as well as irreplaceable hues in his orchestral palette. And today on the program, we'll hear music from one of Ellington's incomparable players, trombonist Lawrence Brown. When Brown joined Ellington in 1932, he brought a creamy, smooth sound to a band that was often gritty and earthy. Not for nothing was the early Ellington band's music described as jungle music. Brown was also one of the first jazz trombonists to play in a lyrical legato style that broke from the rough, smeary, almost comic sound of New Orleans trombonists. Brown made his recording debut as a soloist with Ellington on a May 16, 1932 recording of a song that was already an oldie, The Sheik of Araby. As on the opening Rose of the Rio Grande, Brown's solo was planned out, but it sure sounds improvised. Following Brown's jaunty solo, alto saxophonist Otto Hardwick plays the melody straight with excess vibrato, a la Guy Lombardo, while Brown's fellow trombonist Tricky Sam Nanton plays a growling, muted solo. Johnny Hodges is heard on soprano sax.

Lawrence Brown was a somber and morose man, but his opening trombone solo in the Ellington Band's record of Ducky Wucky showed a more playful and carefree side of his personality. The other soloists on that 1932 record were Barney Bigard clarinet and Cootie Williams trumpet. And from earlier in the year, we heard Brown's first recorded solo with Ellington on Sheik of Araby. Lawrence Brown was born in 1907 in Lawrence, Kansas. His father was a minister, and his mother played organ in their church. When he was seven, the family moved to California, where he played around with the piano, violin, tuba, and saxophone before finally taking up the trombone. He thought the trombone had a tone similar to a cello and decided to pattern his playing on the sweet sound of the cello instead of the loud, raucous, raspy playing of other trombone players of the day. Brown played in church and on the radio, and that's where evangelist Amy Semple McPherson heard him, which led to his playing before a crowd of thousands at her Los Angeles temple. And playing before so many people, he said years later, terrified him stiff. When he was 19, Brown and his piano-playing older brother decided to become professional musicians. Their strict minister father, however, objected. His brother relented and took a job in the post office, but young Lawrence slipped around playing dances until his father said, "Either behave yourself and quit disgracing me, or get out." So the young trombonist left home and played for various bandleaders in and around Los Angeles. In the early 30s, he was a member of the Les Hyde Orchestra, which played at Sebastian's Cotton Club in Culver City. The band's drummer was Lionel Hampton, and the featured attraction was Louis Armstrong, who Brown said was the only musician who had an influence on him. Brown quit, though, after Armstrong's manager called a rehearsal on Easter Sunday, and he didn't work on Sundays because that was the day he visited his parents. But luckily enough, it just so happened that Duke Ellington's orchestra was appearing in Los Angeles, and Ellington's manager Irving Mills had heard Brown play at Sebastian's Cotton Club and recommended that Ellington hire the trombonist. The addition of Lawrence Brown gave Ellington a three-man trombone section at a time when other bands used no more than one or two trombones. And each of Ellington's slide men had a unique and distinctive sound. Brown's playing was smooth and lyrical. Joe Tricky Sam Nanton was the growl and plunger specialist. And Juan Teasel played valve trombone, and he had a clear, bright, sometimes eerie tone. What's amazing is how these three completely different trombonists could blend so well together. From early 1933, this is Ellington's feature for his trombone trio, Slippery Horn. The soloists are Barney Bigard, clarinet, Cootie Williams, trumpet, and Lawrence Brown.

That was the premiere recording of one of Duke Ellington's most famous songs, Sophisticated Lady. However, trombonist Lawrence Brown always claimed he wrote the A section, while saxophonist Otto Hardwick came up with the bridge. Brown said he and Hardwick sold their portions of the song to Ellington for just $15. This financial exploitation, as Brown called it, left the trombonist a bitter man. Late in life, he described Ellington as an exploiter of men and a seducer of women. But there was nothing but elegance and sweetness coming out of his trombone in that May 1933 recording. Barney Bigard took the clarinet solo, and Otto Hardwick played the fluttery alto sax at the end. The pianist, of course, was Ellington. And from a couple months earlier, we heard Slippery Horn, Ellington's feature for his trombone trio, a section later given the nickname God's Trombones. In 1936, Ellington composed some little concertos for a few of his star soloists. For Lawrence Brown's concerto, Ellington wrote what was essentially a conventional ballad titled Yearning for Love.

From 1938, that was one of Duke Ellington's greatest masterpieces, a haunting, evocative piece called Blue Light. The trio of muted trumpet and muted trombone with clarinet on the bottom was patterned after Ellington's earlier Mood Indigo. Barney Bigard was the clarinet soloist and Lawrence Brown the eloquent trombonist. Ellington played some dissonant piano. And from 1936, we heard the little concerto Ellington wrote for Lawrence Brown, Yearning for Love. You're listening to Big Band Spotlight on SDPB Radio. I'm Carl Gerke. For his band, Duke Ellington chose players with distinctive sounds and approaches to their instruments. And like a great painter, he mixed these various colors and textures to create inventive and often breathtaking art. Ellington's musicians weren't mere sidemen, they were inspiring collaborators as well as irreplaceable hues in his orchestral palette. And today on the program, we're hearing music from one of Ellington's incomparable players, trombonist Lawrence Brown, whose mellifluous, virtuosic horn was an integral part of the Ellington sound for three decades. Next, we're going to jump ahead about 8 years, bypassing the Great Ellington Band of 1940-42, and listen to another of Ellington's Lawrence Brown trombone concertos, this one called Blue Cellophane, and it's a much better showcase for Brown's versatility than the earlier Yearning for Love. Although he was a remarkable ballad player who no doubt had a big influence on Tommy Dorsey, among others, he could also play hot and aggressive, as you'll hear in the middle section of this recording from January of 1945.

From 1945, that was Duke Ellington's remake of one of his early compositions, Black Beauty, a musical portrait of dancer Florence Mills, who worked with Ellington at Harlem's Cotton Club back in the 1920s. Lawrence Brown was featured on trombone. Ellington played a little piano interlude. Ray Nance was the violinist. Harry Carney was on bass clarinet before Jimmy Hamilton closed the record by playing the opening theme on regular clarinet. And from the same year, we heard one of Ellington's trombone concertos for Brown, Blue Cellophane. Despite the warmth of his playing, Brown was a rather aloof man who rarely smiled. He was sober and straight-laced and never drank, smoked, or gambled like most of the other guys in the Ellington band. When he met friends at a bar, he'd have a Coke and buy them a whiskey. His nickname was Deacon and Reverend, or simply Rev. Ellington cornetist Rex Stewart, who was also a fine writer, compared Brown to a Baptist who wandered into the wrong place seeking converts. His manner was no doubt inherited from his minister father, who was never happy about his son going into the music business. By 1946, Lawrence Brown was the only one left from Ellington's legendary original trombone trio. Juan Tizol had already been gone for a couple years, and Tricky Sam Nanton had suddenly died. The loss of these irreplaceable musicians and others changed the character of the Ellington band, which only made Brown's presence all that more important, especially to fans who longed for the Ellington groups of old. From September 1946, this is a swingin' Billy Strayhorn number called Midriff. The only soloist is Brown, but there is a rich and tasty saxophone chorus.

Lawrence Brown said that every time the Ellington Orchestra played a concert tour, there would be a new trombone feature. And in 1947, he wrote one of his own, The Golden Cress. The title refers to Ellington's manager, Cress Courtney. And from 1946

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1: The same old thing, night after night and show after show. He and Hodges both wanted the freedom to stretch out and play jazz in a small group. In the summer of 1955, though, Hodges returned to the Ellington fold, while Brown became a freelance studio musician. But Brown's musical individuality, a plus in the Ellington band, was a minus in the studios, where all the musicians needed to sound alike. And then in 1960, like Hodges and another prodigal son, trumpeter Cootie Williams, Lawrence Brown returned to the Ellington Orchestra. But Brown had to play a new role in the band, one he didn't like. He was the growling mutant plunger specialist, like his old colleague Tricky Sam Nanton. And even though he didn't like playing in that style, he was very good at it, and it's not something that's easy to do. From December of 1962, this is Brown growling away on the Ellington Band's version of Cab Calloway's Minnie the Moocher.

Lawrence Brown playing his elegant ballad trombone in the Duke Ellington Orchestra's 1964 recording of a then-current pop tune, Call Me Irresponsible. And from 62, we heard Brown's growling Newton Plunger rendition of Minnie the Moocher. Brown resented Ellington for making him play Newton Plunger trombone. He said it messed up his lip and destroyed his own more lyrical style. But if that's the case, it's hard to tell in this heartfelt 1967 recording of Billy Strayhorn's My Little Brown Book. Along with Brown's trombone, you'll hear Johnny Hodges on alto sax, Paul Gonzalez tenor, and Jimmy Hamilton on clarinet.

Trombonist Lawrence Brown and Duke Ellington recorded in 1966 with a version of Do Nothing Till You Hear From Me. And from 67, we heard Lawrence Brown featured with the Ellington Band on Billy Strayhorn's My Little Brown Book, that also featured Johnny Hodges on alto, Paul Gonsalves tenor, and Jimmy Hamilton clarinet. In 1970, Brown left Ellington once more, this time, though, for good. And on his way back home to California, he stopped in Cleveland to visit an aunt and left his trombone behind her rocking chair where, he said, it stayed. He quit the music business, and no one could persuade him to pick up his trombone again. When the late Ellington scholar Mark Tucker visited Lawrence Brown in 1985, 3 years before the trombonist's death, he saw a gloomy and bitter man. Brown refused to glamorize or romanticize his years with Ellington, whom he considered an egomaniac. For Brown, it had just been a way to earn a living, and not an especially admirable one. He told Tucker that his decision to join Ellington's orchestra and leave California back in 1932 was a regrettable mistake, the beginning of the end as he saw it. Tucker found Brown the man, the opposite of the sweet, elegant, noble, and romantic sounds that came out of his horn. Tucker suspected that Brown's resentment of Ellington stemmed partly from his awareness of how much he owed him. And that's it for this edition of Big Band Spotlight on SDPB Radio. I'm Carl Gerke. Till next time, keep swinging.

0: two sisters. Olga loved boys, while Tatiana loved only books, until she met Eugene Onegin. 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
2: The Dakota Prairie Museum in downtown Aberdeen, celebrating the semi-quincentennial story of America on the Great Plains. 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
4: Coming up on the Arts Hour with me, Nikki Beatty, American superstar drag queen RuPaul on his comedy disaster movie Stop That Train. Luxembourgish German actor Vicky Creeps shares the unique way she shakes off her characters. And the American composer Missy Mazzoli explains what inspired her opioid crisis opera, The Galloping Cure.
5: Oh, I mean, this would have been the late 80s, early 90s. So, you know, Bon Jovi, Living on a Prayer, all the Guns N' Roses, these epic stories. But yeah, I think that this opera in particular is equal parts music theater, it's dance, there's electronic music in it, there's a little bit of everything.
4: Also, Patrick Bramall and Harriet Dyer from hit Australian series Colin from Accounts, Cuban global ballet star and choreographer Carlos Acosta on what made him first love his art form. We have digital voodoo music from West Africa, and I'll be talking to two members of India's first all-female hip-hop collective, Wild Wild Women. All that and more coming up on the Arts Hour.
6: Live from NPR News in New York City, I'm Dwahli Saikautau. President Trump's son-in-law and envoy, Jared Kushner, met today with top Hamas leadership for more than 2 hours in Egypt. He'll head next to Jerusalem for scheduled talks with Israel's prime minister. NPR's Daniel Estrin reports on U.S. struggles to advance a post-war plan for Gaza.
7: An official with knowledge of the meeting spoke anonymously to divulge details. The official said Kushner wants to advance a new roadmap for Gaza, for Hamas to give up its control of Gaza to a transitional Palestinian committee, to begin the process of giving up its weapons, to get an international stabilization force to enter Gaza, and to get the Israeli military to gradually withdraw from Gaza. Hamas said it supports the U.S.-backed plan. Israel has publicly rejected the plan, saying Hamas needs to completely demilitarize before Israel withdraws its troops. A group of Mideast countries, including Saudi Arabia and the ceasefire mediators, Qatar and Egypt, said, quote, Israel now bears responsibility for obstructing peace efforts. Daniel Estrin, NPR News, Tel Aviv.
6: Hours before annual joint military exercises between the U.S. and South Korea begin, President Trump has ordered the Secretary of War to, quote, substantially reduce the war games. He cited the high cost of the Ulchi Freedom Shield exercises in a Truth social media post announcing the request, as NPR's Jacqueline Diaz reports.
8: Trump said he's not happy with the current arrangement with South Korea. So he says he's instructing Secretary of Defense Pete Hegseth reduce the joint military exercises. The U.S. military and South Korea have been close allies for decades, and these drills were a regular occurrence, and the latest were set to begin on Monday. But Trump said these exercises were expensive. He also said he was motivated to reduce these drills because of his positive relationship with North Korea's leader, Kim Jong-un, and mentioned that Seoul hasn't helped with the Iran war. Jacqueline Diaz, NPR News.
6: Floodwaters are beginning to recede in parts of Indiana, where at least 7 people have died after record flooding. NPR's Shondalee Duster reports.
9: Indianapolis Mayor Joe Hogsett says the city is experiencing its most severe flooding in more than 30 years. The Indianapolis Department of Public Works says some of the floodwaters have started to recede, and the city has reopened some floodgates. While some of the worst-hit areas are beginning to recover, severe weather is expected to impact the region again through Sunday night. President Trump also approved an emergency declaration for Indiana. FEMA says federal disaster assistance is available to support response efforts. Shondalee Duster, NPR News.
6: Tropical storm Lala is now moving away from Hawaii. This is NPR News from New York City. Police in the Spanish enclave of Ceuta have arrested nearly 300 migrants trying to cross into the Spanish city from Morocco. It was the second mass migrant crossing in less than 2 weeks, following false social media videos that encourage migrants and their families to breach this porous border. Today, hundreds of migrants staged a rally to demand asylum from Spain. A four-time All-Star left-hander who won 288 Major League games over three decades and whose name is synonymous with a groundbreaking elbow surgery has died at the age of 83. The Los Angeles Dodgers called Tommy John an exceptional pitcher whose impact both on and off the field has been felt by ballplayers of all ages, as Steve Futterman reports.
10: In 1974, Tommy John, pitching for the L.A. Dodgers, tore the ulnar collateral ligament in his elbow. In the past, it would have been career-ending. But Dr. Frank Jobe, who worked with the Dodgers, had an idea. Replace the torn ligament with a tendon from the opposite arm. Steve Lombardo was a young doctor in the operating room.
11: Tommy knew it was something that had never been done before, and he had faith and trust in Dr. Jobe.
10: The procedure worked, and it revolutionized modern sports medicine. John came back and won more than 160 games. What's now called Tommy John surgery has been performed thousands of times since on such pitching greats as Justin Verlander, John Smoltz, and Shohei Ohtani. For NPR News, I'm Steve Futterman.
6: And I'm Dwahli Saikautel, NPR News in New York.
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4: Hello and welcome to the Arts Hour from the BBC World Service. I'm Nikki Beatty, bringing you a star-studded lineup of guests and some cultural companionship with the best global arts, culture and entertainment conversation from across the BBC and beyond. Coming up, we'll hear from the American superstar and Drag Race host RuPaul about his comedy disaster movie Stop That Train. Luxembourgish German actor Vicky Krieps shares the unique way that she shakes off her characters when she finishes a role. And the American composer Missy Mazzoli explains what inspired her opioid crisis opera The Galloping Cure. Also on the show, Patrick Bramall and Harriet Dyer, real-life couple and co-creators of the hit Australian series Colin from Accounts, discuss how they work together. Cuban global ballet star and choreographer Carlos Acosta, on the moment he knew that dance was his destiny. And we have digital voodoo music from West Africa, from the feminist band Nana Benz du Togo. That's not all, though. My guests on today's Arts Hour are two members of India's first all-female hip-hop collective, Wild Wild Women, Preeti and Kranti. You'll hear them later in the show. And our cultural critic this week is the art historian, curator, writer, and host of the All About Art podcast, Alexandra Steinecker-Clark. Before we go any further, Alexandra, do you have a cultural highlight that you'd like to recommend to the world this week?
16: I sure do. My cultural highlight for this week is the artwork by Korean-American artist Samantha Yoon Wall. Now, I saw Samantha's works when I was over in Seattle. I'm from Seattle. I was visiting family, and I went to the Seattle Art Museum, and I saw her exhibition there because she currently has a solo on, which is very, very special.
5: And I then went to this new art innovation lab, and I got to see Samantha, who's doing a residency at Shispa, and I got to talk to her, and I got to see her work, and I got to see some works in progress.
4: Describe her work to us.
5: Absolutely. So she works in kind of grayscale, like black, white, gray, because she works in carbon-based material. So that means she works with charcoal, she works with ink, she works with Conte crayon, and she also works with stencil, a bit of collage, and they're silhouettes of mostly women, as well as a couple of outlines of different plants that carry meaning. And she brings them together in different, these silhouettes are moving and doing different things. And sometimes there's a little bit of, you know, this eeriness about it, because you don't necessarily see their identity as figures, but you yourself can kind of project yourself into it, which is also very special.
4: Sounds wonderful. Mm. Thank you so much for that. Let's begin flamboyantly. RuPaul is a 14-time Emmy Award and Tony Award-winning performer and the engine that drives the international TV phenomenon Drag Race. For his latest film role, RuPaul stars as a female president in Stop That Train, an action comedy disaster movie in which two stewardesses, played by Drag Race stars, try and save a high-speed train from crashing.
17: Conductor, are you saying that you're on a runaway train?
18: Worse, we can't stop.
19: The storm of Gaza.
18: In English, please.
20: It's gonna be a disaster.
21: In Spanish, please.
22: Bound certain disaster.
23: In Mandarin, please.
24: There's no need to panic.
4: RuPaul spoke to the BBC Sarah Cox about the film and his multifaceted career.
17: Can you read me?
23: Girl, where do I start?
25: My goal has always been to stuff as many lives into one lifetime as possible, like Jane Fonda and Quincy Jones, you know?
26: And have you enjoyed all the different lives that you've squeezed in?
25: No!
26: Would it
25: but that's part of it. That's part of it. You know, you're not going to enjoy everything. In fact, most things don't work out. Most of the projects that you try to mount, it don't work out. Some do. And I've been very fortunate.
26: And would it be fair to say that you had quite a tough start in life?
25: I think life is tough. Now, if we were speaking generally, I've been really fortunate. I've been very lucky in things. But, you know, there's always hardships that you have to face. But you learn how to navigate that stuff, which is what makes you who you are.
26: Was it ever in doubt that you were going to be a star?
25: No. No.
26: It's fair to say you're a big fan of trains, isn't it?
25: I love trains.
26: Yeah. And there's a romanticism about them.
25: Absolute romanticism. I guess it's the Agatha Christie books, maybe. I don't know. But I've always loved them. I remember as a kid taking a train from San Diego to L.A. to visit my father and just loved it so much. I think it is the Agatha Christie of it all. I love taking the train over to Paris it's just so wonderful. And I always listen to Stock Aitken Waterman on the train because their music sounds like a chugga chugga chugga chugga chugga chugga. Oh, never gonna give you up. Never. Yes.
26: First time on Eurostar, were you not a tiny bit disappointed that you didn't plunge into the sea and see like mermaids and that? I was fully expecting.
25: In our movie, are you talking about our movie when we go into the water in the?
26: Oh, of course! Oh my gosh, it happens in that. It happens with the Glamazone Express. The movie is Stop That Train.
25: Stop That Train! It's my Albert Finney. Albert Finney does that in a movie. He says that line in a movie.
26: I mean, it is so much fun. It is just what we need right now.
25: Yes,
26: I love that it's a beautiful nod as well, because I grew up, my generation, Airplane, Naked Gun,
25: love
26: all of those.
25: Yes.
26: You are President Gagwell, and it is led by loads of fabulous drag queens. Was it just a joy to be involved with?
25: It was just a joy to be involved with. We needed to do something that would lift everyone up and sort of forget about escapism, forget about all of that mishigas.
4: RuPaul and the film is Stop That Train. Our cultural commentator on the Arts Hour this week is Alexandra Steinecker-Clark. Are you, Alex, a RuPaul's Drag Race fan from the US, UK, or anywhere else?
5: Unfortunately, I hate to admit it, but I've never seen RuPaul's Drag Race. However, I have, of course, heard of it. It is a seminal piece of good TV to watch, and I'm aware of that. So maybe it's high time that I catch up on that.
4: Does stuffing as many lives into one as possible, his phrase for his desire to be and do many things, resonate with you in any way?
0: It really does.
4: In what way?
0: I was born in the United States, and then when I was a teenager, I moved to Austria. And so I had to adapt fairly quickly to a new culture, a new language, and that changes your personality. You know, as a teenager, as a human being, you kind of start to adapt in a different way. And then I moved to London, and I started to study art history. And so living in this multicultural kind of upbringing, I've definitely felt like I've lived different lives.
4: And it's been to your advantage.
0: I think so. Yes, absolutely. And then I must say, you know, I work in the art world, and so that's currently not the easiest sector to be in. But I feel like I've lived a lot of different lives professionally. I've worked in galleries. I've worked in auction houses. I'm now freelance. I've written a book. I present. I run a podcast. And really, RuPaul's professional story deeply resonated with me and how much he has done creatively in his career.
4: Before, you weren't allowed to be a multi-hyphenate because it just meant that you couldn't do any one single thing well. Today, I think we all need to be multi-hyphenates, don't we? Thank you so much, Alex. You're listening to The Arts Hour from the BBC World Service. I'm Nikki Beadie. Luxembourgish German actor Vicky Creeps is probably best known for her role in the Academy Award-winning film Phantom Thread alongside Daniel Day-Lewis. Her latest role is in Love Me Tender, written and directed by the French filmmaker Anna Cazenave-Combe. It's a moving and powerful drama based on a book by Constance Dubré about a mother forced to fight for her relationship with her young son after choosing to live openly as a gay woman. Vicky Creeps told the BBC's Kylie Pentelo what appealed to her about the role.
2: It was really the book by Constance Dubré at the base. And this woman, Constance herself, describes her own life. And I think I've never read anything where a woman was so honestly describing her view on motherhood. And she describes it completely in her own view, very painfully, truthfully real, I think. And I just never read that before. It was just, to me, like another step in feminism, you know, like philosophically, really.
3: It is heartbreaking in parts to watch. And the hardest part for me, I think, was watching her relationship with her son slowly unravel. How did you prepare for the emotional intensity of portraying a mother who's effectively being pushed out of her child's life?
2: You know, I always try not to over-prepare myself. And since I have two kids, it was easy to just understand how you might feel if you cannot see your child and how you cannot even move or speak in a way that you feel because they might take your child away and this prison, really. I actually didn't try to prepare that part too much.
3: As you said, you have two children. And I believe when you got pregnant at the age of 25, you were told your career would be over. But tell me about that. And I mean, you clearly proved them wrong.
2: Yeah, I mean, I think I proved them wrong, if you say them, in many ways. And it was different, you know, than it's hard to believe, but it was very different. And people would tell me that. And the first movie I was supposed to do, I couldn't because they said, oh, she's pregnant, you know, what if she can't move? Or I had a director once ask me beforehand, oh, but now you're pregnant. I hope your face doesn't change, you know. I mean, then I was too scared to say anything, but now I would probably, I don't know, throw my coffee in his face or something.
3: You've had many acclaimed roles, as we said. We mentioned your role in the 2017 Oscar-winning film Phantom Thread. But you decided to move away from Hollywood after that for a while. Can you tell us why?
2: Well, if you spent more than, I don't know, 20 minutes on Instagram, that's really why. Because everything, you know, what is Hollywood other than another machine like the internet or like, you know, publicity, all that, all those things are very far away from who we really are. I think humans are really not made for this kind of harsh, open criticism and comparing each other and looking at each other. I don't think we came here to look at ourselves, you know. I think it's really wrong. And the idea of Hollywood as this machine where you become famous, that's what I moved away from.
3: You were born in Luxembourg. I wonder when you realised you wanted to act and whether that was something you pursued or whether there was a chance of you pursuing a different profession.
2: No, I wanted to be a lawyer, I think, because my grandfather was a lawyer and he was this great politician who abolished death penalty. And I was very much a fan of that. And I wanted to, you know, also help the world become a better place. And it was really going to South Africa for a year and taking a gap year and working with little children who were very, very ill. And I think when you go away from home, it's when you take a step back, then you see, no, wait, actually what I really want to at least try is maybe acting. And then I came back and I Googled acting school.
3: Easy as that, hey? I was fascinated to read that at the end of each film, when filming wraps, you compose a song to send your character on their way. Can you tell me about that?
2: Yes. It's really, you know, whatever I feel that's left over of my character that I couldn't express in the movie, because there's not always enough scenes, you know, for a character to really let go of everything. It goes into a song, and I don't really know how it happens. It's kind of intuitive. I never learned to write songs. And so now I recorded all that music, and I'm taking again a very long time to decide how I want to release it. But I will release that also in some form.
4: Actor Vicky Creeps on her latest film, Love Me Tender. Our cultural critic in the Arts House studio this week is Alexandra Steinecker-Clark. Alex, your thoughts on the film?
0: It was powerful and deep and harrowing, and I cried multiple times.
4: Did you?
0: Yes, I did.
4: Tell me when you cried without giving too much away.
0: Oh, I don't know how. I don't want to give too much away, but I guess when a very big hug happened.
4: Oh, yes.
0: And
4: you could say that the little boy and mother are reunited after a while.
0: Okay, good. The little boy, I'm almost getting like choked up thinking about it, because the little boy runs to her and the way that he nuzzles himself into her, and just they engulf each other in an embrace. And it was so powerful to see. And I mean, it resonated with me personally as well, because I have separated parents and one of them is in one country, the other one is in another. So I don't get to see them very often.
4: Right.
0: And even growing up, I didn't get to see them often. So feeling the child's pain as well really resonated with me. And the mother's, and the anger towards the father. There are so many things that happened to me while watching this movie.
4: Also, I found it really interesting how the moment she was out of the space that kept her as a mother, she was potentially reckless. And I thought that tension between those two sides of her was really well explored. I find her so compelling on screen. What do you think she possesses to be able to do that? Is it just features? Is it something from inside? What do you think it is?
0: When I was watching her, I was thinking that she has such a level of calm gravitas in the way that she's saying things. And of course, the film is in French, and so I was reading the subtitles. I speak a little bit of French, but not enough to understand everything. But the way that she was delivering and the way that she was standing and her sort of aura and ability to be able to deliver these lines in such a powerful way, and yet I felt such a sense of steadiness within her when the character was, of course, needing to stay steady. But I think that came out of Vicky Creeps and her own ability to be able to portray the character in such a strong way.
4: Because she didn't need words at times. You could just see every feeling across her face through her eyes. It was like her soul was being shown. Mm. Thank you, Alex. This is the Arts Hour from the BBC World Service. A brand new opera, The Galloping Cure, which had its world premiere at the Edinburgh International Festival this month, puts the opioid crisis and so-called Big Pharma at the heart of its story. It's described as a dark fairy tale. Two of its creators have lost family members to drugs, and the music is at times elegiac and at others suggestive of a dystopian rave. The Galloping Cure's libretto is by the Pulitzer Prize-winning Canadian creative Royce Vavreck, and the American pianist Missy Mazzulli is the composer. The BBC's Kirsty Walk asked Missy Mazzulli if her opera proves how elastic the art form can be.
5: opera by definition is inherently multimedia, it's immersive, and I really try to lean into that. I mean, I came to opera through music videos, through being obsessed with music videos when I was a kid, and then, you know, started writing them and really immersing myself in that world.
6: Can you remember one that really stuck out for you when you were a kid?
5: Oh, I mean, this would have been the late 80s, early 90s. So, you know, Bon Jovi, Living on a Prayer, all the Guns N' Roses, these epic stories. But yeah, I think that this opera in particular is equal parts music theater, it's dance, there's electronic music in it. There's a little bit of everything.
6: The territory is very close to home for you and for your librettist, Royce Vavreck. Tell me about the people you've lost in the opioid crisis.
5: Yeah, so, you know, for me, two of my cousins passed away when they were very young, before they were 25. They were in their early 20s. One overdosed on OxyContin and one overdosed on heroin after becoming addicted via OxyContin. And this obviously, you know, had a huge impact on me and my family. You know, my librettist, Royce Vavreck, who's the other creator, lost his father to addiction. So, you know, around 2010, 2012, we started talking about making a piece that could in some way reference this crisis.
6: I mean, and this is a multifaceted collaboration. Tell us about the storyline, which is minimally based on a short story by Kafka.
5: Yes. So, you know, Royce Vavreck and I approached one of our favorite writers, Karen Russell, and it was really this four-way collaboration between Karen, Royce, myself, and our director, Tom Morris. And a lot of it sprung from Karen's vivid imagination initially. This story takes place in a struggling industrial town where everyone seems to be suffering from some sort of pain, whether it's physical or mental. And in the middle of this is this doctor, Teresa Hart, who is, you know, frustrated. She feels powerless. She's overwhelmed. She herself suffers from migraines. She has a sassy teenage daughter who resents her. And everything changes when a man comes to town, a man named Lucky Mack, peddling a cure for their pain in the form of a magical carousel that he erects in the town center.
6: So, you know, art can illuminate the darkest corners, and the opioid crisis has created so many dark corners. I mean, I wonder, would you like to see in the dress circle some of the people that have actually been accountable, or you think are accountable for all this? Is there anger in the opera?
5: I have a lot of anger personally, you know, towards the Sackler family, towards mm-hmm. Purdue Pharma, towards the opioid industry. And, you know, watching my cousins die, you know, that creates a lot of anger. But this work is not to shame anyone. It's not moralistic. It's not even dour, even though, you know, it's an allegory about the opioid crisis. It's not it's not really a dark work through and through.
6: No.
5: So my goal is that people come out of it talking to each other, asking questions, having more of a language with which to discuss something that's very hard to talk about. So like losing someone to addiction, it's really hard to find the words for that. So my attempt to talk about it is to make this piece.
6: And for your family, not just
5: exactly.
6: for yourself and for the wider family and for the family of those who've died, of course.
5: Yes. So I'd rather they be in the audience.
4: Composer Mizzi Mazzoli talking about her opera, The Galloping Cure. The New Yorker magazine recently described Mizzi Mazzoli as the 21st century's gatecrasher of new classical music. And that is why this work so appeals to me. I really want to see it. Our Arts Hour cultural critic this week is Alexandra Steinecker-Clark. Do you want to see it?
0: 100%. I was looking up where I could see it, and then I saw, okay, Scotland, Edinburgh, I think somewhere in Glasgow, but
4: maybe it will travel.
0: I would travel to go see this. I think it sounds so cool.
4: Are you an opera fan?
0: Yes and no. I've seen a few operas. I'm from Salzburg in Austria, where they have the annual opera festival in August. So it is part of my heritage. However, I think that I'm more of a fan of contemporary opera. And this is something that I would like to get into more and see how people are reimagining the genre now.
4: I love the fact that it could be elastic and not rigid in tradition. The opioid crisis has been explored in books and on screen over the past few years. For me, Dope Sick, the TV series, and Laura Poitras's superb documentary, All the Beauty and the Bloodshed, about the artist and photographer Nan Goldin's fight against the Sackler family. Those are the standout ones for me. What about you?
0: Those are exactly the same for me.
4: Right.
0: I've watched Dope Sick twice.
4: Ooh.
0: I watched Dope Sick once by myself and then once with my partner because I thought that it was important that he as a non-American, gets to know a little bit of the story. Right. And me being American, having lost someone to drugs in my family.
7: Oh, you have. I'm so sorry.
0: And, you know, and being in the art world and seeing the Sackler name across the top of galleries that I love.
7: I'll just jump in here to say the Sackler family, for people who don't know, are the owners of Purdue Pharma, accused of aggressively marketing the highly addictive drug OxyContin. And in the film that we're talking about, the documentary, we see Nan Goldin trying to get art institutions and establishments across the world to remove the Sackler name from their galleries and not take their... them being benefactors. Well, I describe that accurately?
0: Absolutely. And at the end of Dope Sick, we actually see a scene, and I don't want to give too much away because I do recommend everyone go and watch it if they can. At the end of Dope Sick, you see a scene that directly references what Nan Goldin was doing. And then there is also a book by journalist and author Patrick Radden Keefe called Empire of Pain that goes deeper into it as well. It followed on from his article in the New York Times that was very powerful.
7: Thank you, Alexander. That's it for part one of the show, but don't go away. Still to come, the creators of Australian series Colin from Accounts, Cuban ballet star Carlos Acosta, and I'll be talking to two members of the Indian hip-hop collective Wild Wild Women. The Arts Hour's back after this.
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7: Still to come on the Arts Hour, Cuban ballet star Carlos Acosta on the moment he knew the art form was his destiny, the stars and creators of hit Australian series Colin from Accounts on working together and being a real-life couple, my conversation with two members of Wild Wild Women, the all-female Indian hip-hop collective, and digital voodoo music from the band Nana Bens de Togo. 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
7: Welcome back to The Arts Hour from the BBC World Service with me, Nikki Beatty. And if you've only just joined us, here's what you missed in the first half of the show. We heard from RuPaul about his new film, Stop That Train, actor Vicky Creeps on how she shakes off her characters and roles, and American composer Missy Mazzoli discussed her opera about the opioid crisis. Coming up, Cuban ballet star Carlos Acosta tells us about the moment he knew dance was his destiny. We'll hear about digital voodoo music from the band Nana Bens de Togo, my conversation with two of Wild Wild Women, the all-female Indian hip-hop collective, and still with me in the Arts Hour studio, we have cultural critic Alexandra Steinecker-Clark. First then, the TV series Colin from Accounts is arguably Australia's biggest comedy export of the streaming era, and its third and final season has just landed. It's a cringe romantic comedy series about a couple who are brought together by a small injured dog, Colin.
13: He's going to survive, though, right? He's been struck by a car.
14: It's more of a nudge.
13: You're looking at around $12,000.
14: $12,000? It's a dog.
13: That's a lot.
15: I can't take the dog.
14: No.
13: Yes. Is that a unicycle?
14: Yeah.
13: Yours?
14: Yeah.
13: How long have you been single?
14: A while.
7: Co-creators Harriet Dyer and Patrick Brammel, who are a real-life couple, star as Ashley and Gordon. She's a trainee doctor and he runs a microbrewery in a suburb of Sydney. Jason DiRosso from ABC Radio National's The Screen Show asked Harriet and Patrick how much they resemble their on-screen characters in real life.
16: I think we're both about 60-70%.
18: Yeah.
16: They're definitely not us.
18: No, they're not
16: a stretch.
19: I'm really wondering about this depiction of, I guess, middle Australian characters in some way, and it's set in the inner, the nice heritage listed in the inner areas of Sydney. Mm.
16: Yeah.
19: You know, Patrick, your character runs a craft brewery. I mean, life is good, right? But rather than being relaxed and comfortable, this is a show whose comedic engine, I feel, runs on anxiety and neurosis.
16: Yeah, a fair bit.
19: Tell me about that.
16: I mean, I think it speaks to, like, the struggle that people have in Sydney to try to keep, you know, paying the bills. That's definitely part of it. And it is hard to be a microbrewery or craft brewery.
18: Well, there is a tension there. One of the reasons we picked Gordon to have a brewery is that it's a cool romantic idea.
16: It's a bit of a Peter Pan idea.
18: Definitely a Peter Pan. But it's redlining as well. Like, the business is never thriving. It's never really doing well.
16: Yeah.
18: And it's that, I suppose, it's that cool inner west Sydney area.
16: Aspirational.
18: You want to be there, but it's actually expensive to be there.
16: You know?
18: But then similarly, that sort of neuroses or anxiety for the Ashley character, you know, she's training to be a doctor. And you're a doctor, you're on a good wicket, but she's eating cold cuts for dinner and she's...
16: Yeah. And also she's 29 when you meet her. And I think anxiety is like the modern epidemic.
18: Yeah.
16: And I don't know, I think we were trying to speak to that modern life is a real headache.
18: Well, it's chaos as well, and that's a big part of this show is, like, these two people meet literally in a car crash, and it's about embracing that chaos. That's really the driving thing behind the show is, like, everything is chaos, life is a struggle, embrace it, and you get some good story there, you know.
16: Yeah.
18: You'll get the thing that you need, really, not necessarily the thing that you want, but the thing that you need.
16: And when it's really good, I think it's when that noise stops and they slow each other down and they are just falling in love with each other. And I think that's what everyone's trying to get when they are falling in love with someone, is that, like, antidote to the noise.
19: I was going to ask, as a creative couple, obviously behind the camera, writing this show together, creating it together, when you are writing it, is there someone who, when you approach a kind of creative block or maybe a problem that's not going to go away, is there someone who's more likely to dig their heels in, and is there someone who's more likely to sort of embrace the way out via compromise?
18: We don't have a lot of those moments, to be honest.
19: Really?
18: Not really. We're pretty much on the same page with stuff.
16: Patty works harder, though. That's probably more of a thing in the edit. There was a moment in the edit where I was like, this episode is broken. I'm so stressed, so tired, I don't know what to do. And Pat was like, Pat dug his heels in and, like, he just wanted to fix it. And I got a little bit, my white flag went up, and he definitely...
18: But by the same token, I think I'm more of a worker, and Harry's instincts for writing is a lot of the time she'll go, that sounds like a line from a TV show. Like, so let's not write that. Mm. Let's have something that feels real. And she's the same with her instincts about story and that sort of stuff. Whereas I'll be there trying to make work, And Harry might be like, it just doesn't work. Like, it just doesn't feel authentic.
16: Mm.
18: So it's a good combo in that sense.
16: It is a good combo, yeah.
7: Colin from Accounts co-creators and stars Harriet Dyer and Patrick Brammel. Well, I have enjoyed every single episode, and it does indeed tap into modern anxiety and chaos, but it also has this really emotional heart. Alexandra, our cultural critic, are you a fan?
0: I have just started watching it,
7: and
0: I think that the way you described it as a cringe romantic comedy is perfect, because there are moments where you just want to hide your face underneath a pillow when you're watching and you're listening to them, and certain things happen and you're like, oh no, oh no, oh no. But then you get this big laugh, like it, something happens and then you laugh, or, you know, it really pulls you emotionally.
7: They are a real life couple as well as the co-creators and the central on-screen couple. Now, that's not always a recipe for success. What do you feel it might bring to the series?
0: Well, I was also really surprised to find out that the actors were also the writers who were also a real life couple, yeah. Right? Because I think that that's so complicated. But the way that they portray it is not at all complicated. It really comes across so authentically and in such a way that I feel these sort of nuances of everyday relationships or everyday kind of conversations or squabbles that come in. And I actually think it lends the show a level of humorous authenticity where we feel their relationship and their personality shine through in a way that makes us connect more deeply to the show.
7: Because they've got a ready shorthand that we probably aren't even noticing, but it brings us in maybe.
0: Yeah.
7: Thank you, Alex. You're listening to The Arts Hour from the BBC World Service, and we turn the spotlight onto Wild Wild Women now, billed as India's first all-female hip-hop collective, a groundbreaking multidisciplinary group from Mumbai. The quintet wear saris and other traditional Indian clothes when they perform and are fiercely rooted in their local cultures and experiences. Their lyrics are sharp, punchy, clever, and socially engaged, and often address the treatment of women in Indian society. The group met at a hip-hop cypher, that's an improvised rapping session, at a Mumbai park in 2020, and went on to quickly form Wild Wild Women. And they all grew up in conservative Indian families. This year, they're performing at festivals across Europe and have just played WOMAD in the UK. Two of the Wild Wild Women rappers, Kranti and Preeti, join me now. Welcome to The Arts Hour, both of you.
17: Thank you so much.
7: So how was WOMAD?
17: Oh, you can start.
7: Preeti.
17: WOMAD has been a dream. We have been following the festival from quite some time because our friends from Mumbai have played in WOMAD, who we've been following. So WOMAD was a blast. We had so much fun. People were so encouraging. And yeah, it was a milestone that we achieved together. Yeah.
7: So what did you wear?
20: We wore Kerala saris, which are traditional saris from the state called Kerala in the south. And usually we try and represent each different states because we belong to different cultures and our origins and roots are from different places. But we try to unify ourselves and say that, okay, let's not have this idea of India that these are smaller parts, but we are all one.
7: So why did you choose a Kerala sari specifically for WOMAD? You could have chosen like a Maharashtra 9-yard sari or some other form of sari. Why Kerala?
20: Right. I think the simplicity that Kerala sari has and the color of white representing peace is the message that we wanted to give out the world. And the gold, it represents the goddesses in us. So, you know, it's the combination of peace, whereas we are the strength and we embody the power of, you know, the universe. It's a mix of that.
7: So what has the response been like to you performing to people who don't speak any of the languages? Because you guys use English, Hindi, Marathi, Tamil, Kannada.
17: Yeah.
7: What sort of response do you get?
17: We know that people don't understand the language for sure. But, you know, the message of empowerment and strength is not just through language. I think it's on the presence of us on stage and how we present it. So I don't think language has become a barrier, you know, ever for us.
7: Yeah.
17: So our messages are quite straightforward and our body language is what says it all. So we don't want to see language as a barrier.
7: So which track, Kranti, got the biggest reaction from the crowds at WOMAD, for example?
20: I think Smash the Patriarchy, Raja Beta, had the biggest impact.
7: Right.
20: Because the crowd had never seen women doing like rock, heavy rap music. Yeah. You know, they always associated or thought of Rage Against the Machine or Run the Jewels to be heavy. And the representation was always men who did that. Mm-hmm. So that was one of the points because everyone came back to us and said, oh, Smash the Patriarchy. And, you know, that stuck for a while. Yeah. Like,
7: you must have at times faced criticism.
17: Yeah.
7: What's it like? What are people criticizing you for?
20: Like the first one would be that, we cannot curate you because you don't have an audience. Women don't listen to
16: this. This is from people organizing a
20: concert. From the event organizer side, where they would be like, oh, we cannot curate you because, of course, you don't have an audience. And, you know, no one listens to women in hip hop and all that. That was the first rejection.
17: Yeah.
20: And then, like, at home, you can share.
17: Yeah, at home, you know, parents from

0: If your data is outgrowing your business, you can rely on the team at SDN Communications to boost your bandwidth in no time. Enjoy the uptime.
1: Introduction that you came from conservative background.
2: Yes. Yeah.
1: What did your parents expect the two of you to do? Because Indian parents in general want you to... Why are you laughing?
3: Because
2: we have the same stories, you know. It's like we share the pain together.
1: Share the pain with us.
2: Yeah. Yes. My parents expected me to become an engineer, work in my father's office, and that's that. Until the end, my grandfather kept telling me I should work in a bank. And all of everyone would recommend me things that they wanted to do, you know. And I just kept pushing off everything and I just started writing wherever I could. And then this brought me here.
1: Do you know the British rapper Hardcore who was around? Yeah. You do?
3: Yeah. We were kids, actually.
1: Right? Yes. Yeah. But she was remarkable here in the UK in the early noughties.
2: Oh, yeah, right.
1: So
2: yeah,
1: in
2: right,
1: India,
2: yeah.
1: Even more so. But who are your rap heroes or heroines? Preeti, you first.
2: It has been changing, you know, throughout. Yeah. But I've always looked forward to... Lil Sims, who is from UK.
1: Yes.
3: Yeah, she's like hardcore.
1: Lil Sims, and have you heard the tracks she's done with Obang Jaya?
3: Yes. The new one.
1: Yeah.
4: Bet you never seen a young black woman so fly. Sims arrived, got the heart of a lion, my Nigerian pride.
1: So Lil Sims,
2: Doja Cat, yeah. And I cannot specify, you know, a little...
1: But they are
2: so
1: all female,
2: many.
1: That's what I'm asking.
2: Yes.
1: So Doja Cat, Little Sims, women. What about you,
3: I'm
1: Kranti?
3: A big fan of Kay Tempest from UK.
1: Oh,
3: like,
1: yeah.
3: I am a hardcore Kay Tempest fan.
1: So I knew Kay as a poet before and a spoken word poet. But now I really see him as a performance poet, a rapper, more than anything else now.
3: Yeah. Mm.
1: Those are really interesting reference points. Back to the child I was, looking for an elder. I saw myself there, I took myself by the hand. When I was young, I sought help from my older self. I came into my head, I told me know yourself. Male rap and hip-hop can be synonymous with misogyny. There's a lot of profanity. And I just wonder, for people listening who don't know what your lyrics are about, are there any misunderstanding, any man-hating lyrics or galis? Galis mean swear words in your tracks?
2: Nothing that could go deeper. There is no man-hating, but we are actually pointing out to what can get better. We are pointing out to the patriarchy. We are pointing out to the patriarchy that is silently being accepted by women in the country, you know, and we don't want to continue. There is no hating. It's very
1: educating.
2: Educating to all genders, not just women.
3: Yeah.
1: So tell us a little bit about the burgeoning hip hop scene in India, because, I mean, I was trying to put a date on this to explain to someone. Mm-hmm. I think when Gully Boy, the big Bollywood movie came out, I think people in the rest of the world went, oh, they have rappers in India. Mm. But how long has rap been a viable form of music in terms of people being able to make a living out of it? When would you say this scene began?
3: I think 2008. Mm. Because there was this evolution of a lot of chunk of boys and girls trying to get into breakdancing, because that was the start of us getting exposed to hip-hop. And there was a lot of it on TV. And MTV and VH1 were very, very prominent at that time. Yeah. So we were in school and we used to, use Bluetooth to share music. And, like, I think most of us got exposed then.
1: Yeah.
3: And the scene was strong. Then a lot of the rappers early on, if you like go and speak to them, they all were somewhere or the other doing breakdancing. And then they kind of picked or choose their own, forms or mediums.
1: Who are your fan base right now? Can you sort of say what demographic they are? Are they mostly young girls? Do you have any sort of analysis?
2: I think there are more women fans coming over. Like when we have shows on the front line, now the girls are coming out.
1: Okay.
2: You know? Yeah. Now we see change. Initially in hip hop gigs, there were just boys. Mm. You know, out of 100 boys, there would be maybe 5 girls in the gig. But now when we perform in the city, we have girls coming in the front and, you know, actually trying to listen what we're trying to say.
1: Ah.
2: So the female fan base is increasing. And
1: tell me about Wild Soul. I love the video, by the way. Mm. And there is a lyric in that

0: Zaban Mupat, which means when you speak, there's no filter, essentially, doesn't it?
1: Yeah, yeah.
0: Who wrote that line?
1: Zaban Mupat, MC Mahila.
0: And what does it mean to you, that line?
2: Yeah, that kind of applies to all of us.
0: Exactly.
2: Because we don't think we are nowhere close to behaving. When we are together, we are wild. And a room full of people would know, okay, these girls are up to something and they are together. Like, our bond as a family has grown so strong. People are just surprised. Sometimes people just go silent and they just watch
1: us. Inside us, we are also surprised.
2: Yeah.
1: This is what you said.
2: Like amongst
1: us also, we're like...
0: How can you say that is what they're saying.
1: Yeah. So basically, when we are a group of five and then we say something which is like, you know, very straightforward and straight up, we're like, oh, did you actually say that?
2: Yeah.
0: Preeti, if I were to ask you, what is your one message for women in India and women in the world, what would it be?
2: Don't listen to the world. Listen to what your heart says. Do not constrain yourself from anything that the world is giving you. Just your art is everything and it'll take you places. Yeah.
0: Kranti.
1: I've always followed this one mantra which says, create without fear. And I think fear is the only element that stops you from conquering yourself and your internal power. So just be fearless, go at it, and just live freely. Yeah? Like, don't think so much. Let it flow. The universe has, you know, written it for you already. Just conquer it.
2: Yeah,
0: fantastic. Thank you both so very much. And may you go from strength to strength.
2: Yes.
0: Aap dono se milka bahut acha laga.
1: Thank you.
0: Kranti and Preeti from Wild Wild Women. Alex, I believe you're a hip-hop head.
3: I am. Well, moderately, I'd say.
0: Okay, even moderately. Do they appeal to you?
3: Yes, they do.
0: And why?
3: Well, I think that one of the coolest things about hip-hop, and especially women in hip-hop, because that's going a little bit against the grain. It's mostly a male-dominated genre, but of course we see amazing artists like Dochi. So, you know, I love listening to Dochi. I grew up in the States, and so 2000s hip-hop was a big part of what I listened to growing up. And so hearing Wild Wild Women, and also thinking about everything that they stand for, right? They're coming from conservative Indian families. They are wearing saris, because they're referencing tradition, but they're also kind of putting it in juxtaposition with what they're rapping about and the power and the anger behind what they're rapping about. And that's what's so moving about hip hop, is that you can express that so viscerally when you're both performing and listening to it as a genre.
0: Thank you, Alex. You're listening to The Arts Hour from the BBC World Service. I'm Nikki Beatty. Carlos Acosta is a superstar in the world of dance. He's charismatic, crackles with energy, and owns every stage he dances or even stands on. He grew up in a poor part of Havana, Cuba, where he was the 11th child in his family and began his dance training at the National Ballet of Cuba. He's now director of the UK's Birmingham Royal Ballet, where he's created some unexpected collaborations, including a production danced to the music of local heavy metal rock legends Black Sabbath. The BBC's Michael Barclay asked Carlos Acosta when he first discovered the art form.
4: The first thing the audience needs to know is that I didn't like ballet at all. In fact, I'm going to use the word hate here, because I was more like a street kid. I performed what was very fashionable at the time, which was the break dancing, the hip hop movement. I wanted to be the next Michael Jackson. But I have a very stubborn dad that saw that my life was leading towards a life of petty crime at the age of 9. And so he decided, as a way of discipline, put me in a ballet school in the center of the city. So I had no choice to select this. It was my father who chose it for me. But it took 3 years until I developed the vocation and the love for it.
5: The National Ballet of Cuba came to your town. Did that sort of change things for you when you saw them?
4: So they kicked me out from the school finally, because I was the kind of kid that whenever I was put into a choreography, the school didn't have the certainty that I was going to turn up for the show anyway. And so after leaving the school show hanging, everybody was waiting for me and I wasn't there in the show, so they had to go and find me wherever I was and took me to the stage. They decided I was unreliable and they kicked me out from the school. So I end up boarding in Pinal del Río. And while I was there, age 13, I saw the National Ballet of Cuba for the first time. And then I realized that I was studying to become one of those professionals. And I liked the way that they were built. They had this muscling, athletic. They were lifting the girls with one hand. They could jump. That was my wake-up call into this art form. So I decided to really, from that point on, dedicate everything, all the energy, to become the best I could be.
5: You hardly saw your family during that time when you were at boarding school.
4: Yeah, it was a time of a lot of loneliness. I was living with my half-brother, Pedro. I used to sleep on the floor filled with cucarachas and mosquitoes. So the way it happens is that on Sundays you will go to the boarding school and then Friday night you go back home. I slept in my half-brother Pedro's Friday night and Saturday, and on Sunday I'm back in the school. And my parents would give Pedro some kind of monthly allowance for me, but they didn't visit me. So for a couple of years, I was so lonely and everything. But at that time is when I started to form this relationship with ballet. Ballet was the greatest friend I ever had, and it was my shelter, my refuge. And whenever I felt bad or I felt, you know, sad or something, I could always dance. And this sort of dependency to ballet is what had led me to be here.
0: Carlos Acosta, our cultural critic for this edition of the Arts Hour, is Alexandra Steinecker-Clark. Where does ballet sit within your wide range of art appreciation?
3: Funnily enough, I grew up, and this is such like a mainstream thing to say, but I do think that when it comes to engaging children with ballet, that it is very relevant and important. But every Christmas, I watched Barbie and the Nutcracker, like the movie.
0: I didn't know there was a Barbie in the Nutcracker.
3: Yes.
0: Oh my goodness.
3: Yes. And so that was something that I watched every year growing up. And then, of course, that ignited an interest for me to go see the Nutcracker in person as an actual ballet. And then also, you know, even last winter, I went to go see a concert. I mean, it was a classical music concert, so not a ballet performance, but also of the Nutcracker. So that is a piece that means a lot to me, for example, and it came from me watching Barbie and the Nutcracker growing up. So I think that these things can have quite an impact.
0: Yeah, but as long as you see something more than the Nutcracker eventually, Alex.
3: Maybe I need to go to Birmingham and go see something that Carlos Acosta has brought to the world.
0: That is. Thank you, Alex. Finally, on today's Arts Hour, voodoo and music. The band Nana Benz de Togo recently performed at the Africa Oye Festival in Liverpool, England. Here they are introducing their track, Liberty.
6: We are Nana Benz of Togo, and our music is called Digital Voodoo. Digital voodoo, why? Because our inspiration comes from voodoo convents. Voodoo simply means to consult the earth, the fire, the water, and the air, to understand today and to know tomorrow. Voodoo is deeply connected to ecology. And Nana Benz of Togo is also a feminist band. Yeah. And the message we bring you today is, whoever doesn't respect woman doesn't respect nature. Whoever doesn't respect women doesn't

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1: Lots of employees are looking at other streams of income.
2: If you think about the boomers probably earn their first money on newspaper rounds. If you're a millennial, you probably earned it in hospitality. If you're Gen Z or Gen Alpha just making their way into the workforce now, you probably earn your first money online. And I always think that's such a powerful moment. Whatever you earn your first money for your labour and skills is. And so they will have done that when they're teenagers. And now they kind of continue and carry on with it. So I definitely think it's a generational change. But I also think what AI allows you to do in terms of, you know, you can design a brand, you can have social media posts ready to go in something that you weren't expecting and so on. It makes the ease of starting a business or a side project much easier and much more straightforward. So I do also think you're kind of seeing it sort of in the millennials as well.
1: What advice do you have for people that might be in this position of job hugging?
2: So I think the first thing that you have to do is that you have to go out and see people for coffee. You need to kind of get out there. And I think also one of the big trends is how you're kind of building your personal brand within your industry. Now, it depends what industry you're in, but I think, you know, creating LinkedIn posts and coming up with thoughts like that, just keeping yourself in people's minds. People are busy. They might not necessarily be thinking that much about recruiting talent at the moment with the job market. So you have to keep yourself in people's minds. And that's partly in physical, in person, going for coffees, etc., but also thinking about what you can kind of post online and what you can do to elevate your personal brand there too.
1: Jimmy McLaughlin there on what to do if you're a bit stuck in a rut at work. It's a tough choice for many that might want to explore new opportunities, but need that economic certainty of a job. If you're in that position, we'd love to hear from you. You can get in touch with me on my socials at BBC Vishala SP. Thank you for listening to this edition of Business Daily with me, Vishala Sripathma. 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

0: BBC World Service and now Witness History with me, Reena Stanton Sharma. That's the unmistakable voice of Asha Bhosle, India's Queen of Melody. We're heading back 15 years to 2011, when she earned the title of the most recorded artist in musical history.
1: मैंने तो सभी किस्म के गाने गाए हैं, यानी कवाली से लेके कैबरे से लेके रॉक एंड रोल, क्लासिकल, आप जो कहें मैंने सारे.
0: Asha Bhosle speaking to the BBC in 1987, also known as the Nightingale of India. She recalled how she'd sung everything from Qawwali, a form of devotional Islamic music, to classical, rock and roll and pop, where she made her name. This versatility would see her transcend barriers and embrace the ever-changing landscape of the entertainment industry. As a playback singer, she would record songs for films in a studio, which were then lip-synced by actors on screen. Here she is performing In Aankhon Ki Masti from the film Umrao Jaan on BBC television. So how did she reach such heights? Asha Ji, as she was fondly called, was born in 1933 and came from a musical family. Her father was a singer and actor who ran a touring theatre business, as she told the BBC in 2015.
2: My father was classical singer and drama artist, and his drama company, 200 people working in his company. My father was only 40 years old that time he passed away.
0: She was just 9 when he died, and her elder sister, Lata Mangeshkar, also sang in his troupe. The family moved to Mumbai after his death, where Lata first began singing for Marathi movies as a teenager to make money. Asha Ji explained how her sister's burning ambition helped to propel her career.
2: उसको कुछ होना बड़ा होना था कि मैं कुछ बनूंगी. अब मेरा ऐसा नहीं था कि मैं कुछ

0: Live from NPR News in Washington, I'm Dave Mattingly. President Trump says he believes vandalism is responsible for large patches of dead grass near the World War II Memorial on the National Mall in Washington. NPR's Marie Andrusovich says it's the same area where a stage was put up and crowds gathered for the July 4th celebration.
1: The stretch of lawn in question was the site of Trump's Independence Day celebration. The president posted a photo of the now brown and patchy turf on social media, saying, "Look what vandals did to the grass connecting the vandalized World War II monument and the vandalized reflecting pool." An arrest was made last Friday after a woman sprayed graffiti on the World War II monument. She claimed responsibility for the vandalism on social media. But charges were dismissed against a former Olympian accused of damaging the reflecting pool after poor construction was determined to be the cause. Trump criticized his longtime ally Jeanine Pirro for her decision to drop the charges. Marie Andrusovich, NPR News, Washington.
0: President Trump's 15-point peace plan for Gaza is a major focus in Jerusalem today. That's where the president's Middle East negotiator and son-in-law, Jared Kushner, is meeting with Israeli Prime Minister Benjamin Netanyahu. The plan is supported by Hamas, but it's been rejected by the Israeli leader. This is NPR News from Washington.
2: And this is SDPB News from Vermilion. Southeast Technical College breaks ground on a project the school hopes meets the demand for skilled manufacturing professionals in the state. Jackson Dirks reports.
3: On a windy morning in Sioux Falls, state dignitaries have golden shovels in hand. They prepare to plunge them in a pile of dirt. And with that, ground for the James Abner Center for Advanced Manufacturing is symbolically broken. It'll support programs including advanced manufacturing maintenance technology, automation technology, and mechanical engineering tech and welding. The project increases capacity to more than 100 additional students each year. It's named after a former U.S. senator and mentor to the current Senate Majority Leader. John Thune is grateful this project is a legacy to Abner.
4: Because he cared so much, he had such a passion for young people, and he had such a passion for South Dakota, and you put those two together right here, and that's preparing young people and setting them up for success in the workplace. And I'm a product of that. I wouldn't be where I am without Jim Abner. There's no absolute question about that. He took an interest in me.
3: The $18 million project received boosts from federal, state, local, and private investments. That includes a $6 billion appropriation from the state legislature. For Governor Larry Rodin, who included funds in his budget proposal last year, it represents the state finding ways to support all types of education.
5: You know, when early in my career, I used to kind of tilt my head a little bit because we kind of had the attitude that we had to push every high school senior toward a four-year college degree, a traditional four-year college degree. And in recent years, we've struck a balance. You know, the trades have become more and more of a draw as far as what they provide as in the way of opportunities for our young people.
3: The new facility is set to open in fall 2028. I'm SDPB's Jackson Dirks.
2: For South Central, Southeast, and East Central South Dakota, isolated to scattered storms developing after 4 p.m. today may become strong to severe. Stronger storms through midnight could produce 2-inch hail and wind gusts up to 65 miles per hour.
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7: It's Morning Edition from NPR News. I'm Sasha Pfeiffer.
8: And I'm Michelle Martin. Good morning. Wildfires are burning across several western states, and those states prepared for fires differently. Some struggle to pass rules recommended by safety experts. NPR's Lauren Sommer has this report.
9: When the Old Trails fire started in Spokane, Dave Cocott got a warning to be ready to evacuate. He started packing up family keepsakes. Then he got an alert that a second wildfire was headed his way.
10: That's amazing to be threatened by not just one, but two fires. Really scary.
9: But Cocott wasn't actually surprised.
10: My first thought of these fires, like, here we go again.
9: Cocott has spent his career thinking about wildfires. For most of it, he was a fire protection engineer at the Spokane Fire Department. So he'd prepared his home for fires. The house has fire-resistant siding, not wood, and he cleared the flammable plants around it.
10: You kind of think, like, I don't know how the house would go through a fire, but I think ours would have done fine.
9: Studies show that houses that take those steps, manage vegetation, and use fire-resistant materials are more likely to survive wildfires. That's because houses get inundated with tiny burning embers, which is the main way they ignite. Cocott took those steps voluntarily, but he's been pushing for Washington to adopt them statewide. And state regulators were set to do that.
11: I now call to order this hearing regarding proposed changes to...
9: At a hearing in 2024, regulators got public feedback on the new wildfire rules. They released maps showing which parts of Washington are at risk of wildfires. Houses built in those areas would have to use fire-resistant materials like on the roof and siding. They'd also have to create defensible space, like keeping tree branches 10 feet away from a house. That last part raised some pushback at the hearing, like from Eric Seibel of the Tahoma Audubon Society, a wildlife conservation group.
12: I'm concerned that trees, which are our best defense against climate change, will be destroyed en masse if the provisions of the code pass.
9: State legislators stepped in and ordered regulators to redo the wildfire rules. Angie Lane is with Washington's Department of Natural Resources. She says by December, they plan to have new wildfire maps that more accurately show the areas at risk.
13: It's trying to make sure that people are smart building in those areas.
9: But there won't be rules requiring homeowners to manage their trees and vegetation because state legislators got rid of that. Washington isn't alone. Last year, Oregon lawmakers repealed their state's wildfire building codes and vegetation rules after public pushback. Ryan Mahandy is with Headwaters Economics, a wildfire and land use think tank. She says wildfire laws are a patchwork across the western U.S.
14: While many states face the same risk, what we're increasingly seeing is many different interpretations of how to reduce that risk. It is literally all over the map.
9: California has had building codes for wildfire-prone areas for almost 20 years. Colorado and Utah recently passed similar rules. But Idaho, Arizona, and Wyoming don't have them. Handy says some of the public pushback is over concerns about home insurance.
14: If you publish a map that shows my wildfire risk, am I suddenly going to be in the crosshairs of the insurance industry? Insurers have their own proprietary maps that are quite sophisticated.
9: In other words, insurance companies are way ahead of states in evaluating risk. And that risk is getting worse because hotter temperatures are priming the landscape to burn. Back in Spokane, Dave Cocott's house is okay. The fires didn't reach him. He says the damage in his community should be a wake-up call for Washington.
10: Fires are changing. These types of fires are changing. They're becoming much larger fires.
9: And he says that means states need to do more to prepare. Lauren Sommer, NPR News.
7: The drug Tadalafil, known by its brand name Cialis, is taken by millions of men for erectile dysfunction. Now there's a movement to repurpose the medication to help people live longer. NPR's Will Stone reports.
15: About a year ago, Christy Swicky made a change to her daily wellness routine. She added a low dose of Tadalafil.
16: It seemed very harmless. If anything, it's going to help blood flow, and that can be beneficial to our brain and our heart.
15: It's true that Tadalafil does improve blood flow throughout the body, though in general, those taking it are only concerned about one region. And Swicky says she definitely gets questions.
16: They're mostly just like, wait, what? You're a woman. What are you doing?
15: Swicky has a PhD in molecular oncology. She's built a following on social media around longevity. Her decision to take a drug intended for erectile dysfunction goes back to her own family history of heart disease.
16: That was my main focus of like, well, maybe this is a low-hanging fruit, something that I can do to prevent that.
15: In fact, high-profile figures in wellness and biohacking are increasingly talking up Tadalafil as a longevity drug. Swicky herself promotes it for an online clinic called AgelessRx. Dr. Janelle Decker is the medical director there.
17: I do feel like the observational studies out there are strong enough to warrant offering it as a longevity medication to both men and women.
15: This is a big reason drugs like tadalafil are getting more attention. In recent years, research has shown that men who take these medications seem to fare better in a variety of ways. Cardiologist Robert Kloner is at Huntington Medical Research Institutes and the University of Southern California. A study of his looked at more than 8,000 men who took it for erectile dysfunction. They had a 55% lower rate of cardiovascular-related death and a 44% lower rate of death overall during the study period of about 3 years.
18: This to us is a very interesting signal.
15: In other words, he says, it's showing an association, not causation.
18: None of these drugs are FDA approved for longevity or for reducing major adverse cardiovascular events. Having said that, so many of these studies have all been consistent.
15: Some have found a decreased risk of dementia and Alzheimer's when taking these drugs. Tadalafil works by preventing the breakdown of a signaling molecule. This helps smooth muscle cells relax, blood vessels dilate, blood flow increases. It's already approved to treat a form of high blood pressure affecting arteries in the lungs and is similar to Viagra, which was originally developed as a cardiovascular drug. In fact, earlier this summer, Kloner was part of an expert group known as the Princeton Consensus Panel that concluded it may be appropriate to use low-dose tadalafil for some men at increased risk of cardiovascular disease.
18: It's not something that cardiologists are routinely recommending, but these drugs in general are very safe.
15: He acknowledges, though, they're not as well studied in women. Some experts, including Dr. Steven Nissen, are troubled this is catching on without high-quality data in humans. Nissen is chief academic officer of the Cleveland Clinic Heart, Vascular, and Thoracic Institute.
19: Absence of evidence of harm doesn't mean there isn't harm. In the absence of randomized controlled trial data, it's pretty hard to justify.
15: Human trials are something Dr. Kloner at USC wants to do.
18: The problem with that is trying to find funding for it.
15: He says pharmaceutical companies aren't incentivized to do these studies because generic versions are already available. So for now, patients and doctors need to decide for themselves if a drug intended for the bedroom should also be used to try to extend life. Will Stone, NPR News.
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2: And this is SDPB News. Sturgis Motorcycle Rally traffic numbers are continuing to decrease after an early strong start. The Department of Transportation counts traffic at 9 locations throughout the Black Hills during the rally. By Wednesday, traffic was down 23% from the previous 5-year average. Thursday saw numbers down 18% from the average. The DOT says they counted just over 360,000 vehicles during the first 7 days of the rally. That's down 9% from the average. A reminder for South Central, Southeast, and East Central South Dakota, scattered storms developing after 4 p.m. could become strong to severe. Stronger storms through midnight could produce 2-inch hail and wind gusts to 65 miles per hour, and a tornado cannot be ruled out. Scattered storm risks continue through Wednesday.
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0: Good morning, I'm Sasha Pfeiffer. The Panathenaic Stadium in Athens has hosted some of the most elite athletes in the world. Now it's getting some scrubs. There's more than a century's worth of grime caked on its white marble from things like chewing gum and soda. So the stadium that hosted the first modern Olympics is getting a much-needed wash. Workers are using low-pressure cleaners to preserve the marble underneath. When they're done, maybe throw your gum in the trash. It's Morning Edition.
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2: As flock-type cameras, those are cameras that take images of license plates, garner more public pushback, South Dakota is looking at guardrails around the technology. Attorney General Marty Jackley is looking at legislation regulating the cameras. Lori Walsh spoke with Jackley.
1: I think when you look at this, everybody in South Dakota doesn't want Big Brother looking at what they're doing. And yet, people in South Dakota recognize that there can be a serious kidnapping, human trafficking, murder, where law enforcement needs the tools to go, you know, save a little kid. And we have that example. I know a lot of the discussion is that this is a new thing. This has been around a long time. Back in 2023, these cameras were used in Clark County to recover a 9-year-old little girl that was kidnapped, and she was found safe. And that's a direct, you know, positive use of these cameras. In the McKenna Wendell case just recently, where McKenna was, taken and unfortunately murdered and found in a creek by Brookings, these cameras were used to build the case and bring the particular case against the suspect. So there's a value to them. But my belief is that we need to make sure there's safeguards in place, that these should only be used for serious matters. And in South Dakota, they are. I mean, they're not allowed to be used for speeding tickets. They're not allowed to be just randomly tracking. But I think putting those guardrails in legislation makes sense. Simple guardrails that they have to be used for legitimate, serious investigative matters. And I think there needs to be privacy protections. We do it all the time with destruction of records laws, you know, require the destruction of this data within an established period of time, unless there's an ongoing investigation. Obviously, if there's an ongoing investigation, that information needs to be saved, given to the defendant in discovery. But I think we could put some very common sense guardrails in. They're essentially being done now, but because these cameras can go up in 66 different counties, we just want to make sure it's a uniform policy, have the law enforcement and legislative input. I've already begun discussions with a lot of sheriffs and chiefs. I talked to state's attorneys. I'm working with legislators to come up with the right balance so that we can save that 9-year-old little kidnapped girl, but yet we don't have a data breach situation or we don't have any inappropriate use of this, and that we're only using it for serious matters. That this isn't a system that should be used for tracking. You know, at this point, about every state in the nation is dealing with it. And I just want to make sure we're not the wild, wild west, that we have rules in place to protect the public and to use this technology to ultimately protect the public without causing privacy breaches.
4: So when you say most serious matters, do you mean felony warrants only?
1: Well, they wouldn't necessarily be used for warrants. Example is the Clark County case, where the call for service comes in and we have a 9-year-old missing girl. We don't have a warrant at that point. You know, we have some basic information, but to use that technology with the information we have to recover that little girl. So I'm saying it wouldn't be used for low-level crimes, certainly wouldn't be used for speeding tickets. But if you have a kidnapping, a human trafficking, a murder, an attempted murder, maybe a very serious aggravated assault, those type of things, I feel the public wants us to use that technology to apprehend the suspect and to ultimately save that victim that may be human trafficked or kidnapped, but doing it in a responsible way and doing it that we protect the data so that, you know, we're not spying on people or using it inappropriately. I've had very good conversations with law enforcement. It's been well received by legislators. We just need to figure out what are the proper safeguards and get those put in place so that we don't have happen what's happened in some other states where there are abuses there.
4: Yeah.
1: You know, at this point, there hasn't been brought to my attention as Attorney General a single abuse

0: If your data is outgrowing your business, you can rely on the team at SDN Communications to boost your bandwidth in no time. Enjoy the uptime.
1: To that data, or ask the state for information, or use those in a way that, you know, South Dakotans maybe have not agreed to. How does that work?
2: I think the practicalities of it, that would generally require a court order. So I don't, if the state weren't agreeable to it, it wouldn't likely happen unless a federal court ordered it. And that really goes into the key component of a destruction of records policy. You know, even if there would be a subpoena or a court order granted for certain records, the only records that would be available would be those that are kept during the retention period.
3: Such legislation would need to be brought by the next Attorney General, who is most certainly to be Lance Russell, who's running unopposed. In the forecast for Pierre, today a 20% chance of showers after 4 p.m. Patchy fog right now, otherwise becoming sunny with a high near 84. And tonight, a chance of showers and storms mainly between 3 a.m. and 5 a.m., partly cloudy, low around 60.
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5: From Marketplace in Los Angeles, I'm Nova Safo in for Kimberly Adams. Good morning. How is the U.S. consumer doing? This is a key question since consumer spending powers much of our economy. Last week, there was a warning sign as the government's report for retail sales in July showed a significant dip. This week, we'll get a look from another angle, retailers themselves. Home Depot, Target, Lowe's, and Walmart all are scheduled to release quarterly results. Joining me now to discuss this is Julia Coronado, founder and president of Macro Policy Perspectives. Good morning.
7: Good morning.
5: So what, if anything, might retailers tell us this week that the government's retail sales report last week did not?
7: Well, of course, it can confirm or deny the weakness that we saw. There's always volatility in the data. And in general, consumers have been hanging in there okay. But of course, the retailers themselves will be able to tell us how much consumers are spending, whether they're getting more budget conscious, and what they expect in the second half of the year.
5: And what's your working hypothesis for what we're likely to hear from the retailers?
7: We did have, remember, a tax cut earlier in the year, and that did provide a boost to consumers despite higher gas prices. And that effect is fading. We don't expect consumers to be collapsing, but they're facing still high gas prices, wage growth. It's okay. They still have jobs, but the labor market isn't strong or booming. And so, yeah, I would expect to hear some notes of caution, but overall, consumers are still getting up and going to work and spending their paycheck, but not in a kind of, you know, wild abandon. They're very budget sensitive.
5: Speaking of not wild abandon, another indicator we got was the preliminary measure of consumer sentiment from the University of Michigan for this month. It fell 8% from July and down across party lines. Does that show up in the hard data, you think, as we head into the fall?
7: We always have to be cautious with consumer sentiment. Consumers have been pretty glum for a little while. It ebbs and flows with developments tied to the war and gas prices. But in general, again, that adds to the caution that consumers are, you know, going to be budget conscious and watch what they're spending and maybe not spend as much as they have been.
5: Julia Coronado is the founder and president of Macro Policy Perspectives. Thank you.
7: My pleasure.
5: Let's do the numbers. Oil prices are up this morning. Brent crude up 0.5%, almost $89 per barrel. West Texas Intermediate, the U.S. benchmark, is up 0.2%, about $82.50 per barrel. Dow, S&P, and NASDAQ futures are mixed. The Dow future is down about 100 points. That's 0.2%.
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1: China, the world's second largest economy, sent several cargo ships through an Arctic route over the weekend along waters hugging Russia's northern coast. The two countries are trying out a path that could become a new shipping lane, aside from southern routes such as the one through the Suez Canal that's been used for more than a century to move goods between Asia and Europe. Alice Hancock covered this story for the Financial Times. Welcome to the program.
2: Thanks for having me.
1: So can you describe for us this route? Where is it exactly and what traversing it looks like?
2: So this route, it stretches from Ningbo, which is on China's east coast, and it goes all the way around the top of Russia, so all the way along through the Arctic, and then should arrive in Felixstowe in the UK, which is the UK's biggest port.
1: And now we have several vessels traversing this route, a lot more than, as I understand it, ever before. Why?
2: I think more people are using it, and we saw a record number using the route last summer, because it avoids all these choke points that have become much better known to us this year, thanks to the conflict in the Middle East. You know, things like the Suez Canal, the Strait of Hormuz, the Panama Canal, which of course at the moment is having issues due to drought. So especially for Chinese companies who might want to avoid choke points that are controlled by the US or by the US's allies, the Arctic becomes a more interesting prospect.
1: There's all these kind of understandable reasons why a shipper might want to go there, you know, bypassing the choke points, as you mentioned. It's faster because, you know, it's a more of direct route. And yet, a lot of European shipping companies like Maersk say they are ruling it out. Why is that?
2: Yeah, it's funny because actually Maersk was the first to send a container ship through the Arctic route back in 2018. And now it's signed an agreement with quite a few European companies to say that they won't use the Arctic route. And of course, that's because it has an incredibly fragile ecosystem that's very important. So there's a lot of concern that if you increase shipping through the Arctic, that will send some of these natural systems off balance. And then there's also a question of security. You know, if Russia is the one that is sending out the licenses and all this kind of thing, you know, is it really as safer route? There's also a kind of third component to that, which is there's not much demand, to be honest, from customers to go via the Arctic. You know, yes, it cuts, as you say, the shipping time down. I think it's by about half, in fact, if you're going between Ningbo and Felixstowe. But I think at the moment, customers are so focused on getting their cargo there safely that actually the Arctic doesn't present necessarily the more attractive option.
1: So something to watch, but not yet a major component in terms of the global shipping industry.
2: No, I think in sort of geopolitical terms, it's very interesting. And of course, this weekly service that Sea Legend, the Chinese container shipping company, has opened is a very interesting move. And we may yet see more of it. But certainly sitting here in Europe, in London, I don't think we're going to start seeing lots of ships arriving in the UK from the Arctic. But of course, you know, if the ice melt really does become significant, then it could well move up in people's minds as an interesting way to literally get around the top of the world and get a shortcut.
1: Alice Hancock, shipping and industry correspondent at the Financial Times, thank you very much.
2: Thank you for having me.
1: I'm Nova Safo with the Marketplace Morning Report. 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
3: Good morning from SDPB. We're coming up on 7 a.m. Central, 6 Mountain. I'm Susie Hansen. Thanks for letting me be a part of your morning. Coming up in about 35 minutes in today's local moment, legislation that would shorten the time citizens have to collect signatures for ballot initiatives and constitutional amendments. Tied up in a lawsuit, and a U.S. District Court judge agreed, but now Attorney General Marty Jackley wants to take the case higher. Of course, before that, more South Dakota news and weather.
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5: ¶¶ Good morning. Ukraine sent hundreds of drones into Russia. It's one of Ukraine's largest airstrikes of the war. We hear from Moscow whether the mood among ordinary Russians is shifting as Ukraine increases its attacks. It's Morning Edition from NPR News. President Trump's son-in-law met directly with Hamas leaders and will meet today with Israel's prime minister. I'm Sasha Pfeiffer.
6: And I'm Michelle Martin. What is he asking of each of them to bring an end to fighting in Gaza? Also, Attorney General Todd Blanche says he won't promise to be independent from the White House. And what are Trump's plans for a new bunker underneath his planned ballroom? It is Monday, August 17th. All books are equal, but some books are more equal than others. On this day in 1945, Animal Farm was published. News is next.
7: Live from NPR News in Washington, I'm Linda Kenyon. The USS George Washington is on its way to the Middle East to relieve the USS Abraham Lincoln, which has been at sea for more than 8 months. The Lincoln has been at the center of concerns over mental health issues, as well as a lack of fresh food and supplies. Reporter Steve Walsh with member station WHRO says Defense Secretary Pete Hegseth has characterized those concerns as completely misrepresented.
8: The administration has also pushed back against reports from families who say that the crew is under strain, including reports of sailors jumping overboard. Asked on Friday if the deployment had gone on too long, President Donald Trump said, no, not nearly long enough.
7: The head of U.S. Central Command, Admiral Brad Cooper, wrapped up a tour of the region Saturday, which included a visit to the USS Lincoln. He praised the sacrifice of the sailors. He also acknowledged mental health challenges aboard the USS Lincoln, but added it has among the lowest number of cases within the Navy's 11 active aircraft carriers. U.S. Envoy Jared Kushner is in Israel pushing for progress on a post-war plan for Gaza. Kushner held a rare meeting in Egypt Sunday with leaders of Hamas. NPR's Daniel Estrin has more from Tel Aviv.
9: An official briefed on the meeting, speaking anonymously to offer details, said the U.S. wants Hamas to start disarming and hand over control of Gaza to a new Palestinian committee. Hamas says it accepts those terms. But Prime Minister Benjamin Netanyahu opposes Israel withdrawing from Gaza until Hamas completely disarms. There's been no real progress on a post-war transition since major military operations ended in Gaza 10 months ago, and Netanyahu is wary of making public concessions on Gaza with Israeli elections just 10 weeks away. The official said the U.S. is hoping Israel will approve a new Palestinian police force and international stabilization force entering Gaza. Daniel Estrin, NPR News, Tel Aviv.
7: Indiana public safety officials say at least 7 people have died during days of heavy rain and historic flooding in the state, Samantha Horton reports.
10: Records show Indianapolis had more than 20 feet of muddy water in some areas when it crested in parts of the White River that flows through the city. Sunday, city officials started to put away floodgates, and people were out on the trails that had been closed off the day before. Marion County Emergency Management Director Jacob Spence says some people with homes along the river will need to wait before it is safe to return.
11: It may be about Tuesday as the earliest that the water gets far enough away and back towards the riverbanks that a majority of those homes will be safely accessible.
10: As recovery efforts are underway, businesses and nonprofits have jumped in with supplies for basic needs and a relief fund to support people impacted. For NPR, I'm Samantha Horton in Indianapolis.
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3: This is SDPB News. I'm Susie Hansen. Southeast Technical College breaks ground on a project the school hopes helps meet the demand for skilled manufacturing professionals in the state. Jackson Dirks reports.
13: On a windy morning in Sioux Falls, state dignitaries have golden shovels in hand. They prepare to plunge them in a pile of dirt. And with that, ground for the James Abner Center for Advanced Manufacturing is symbolically broken. It'll support programs including advanced manufacturing maintenance technology, automation technology, and mechanical engineering tech and welding. The project increases capacity to more than 100 additional students each year. It's named after a former U.S. senator and mentor to the current Senate Majority Leader. John Thune is grateful this project is a legacy to Abner.
14: Because he cared so much, he had such a passion for young people, and he had such a passion for South Dakota, and you put those two together right here, and that's preparing young people and setting them up for success in the workplace. And I'm a product of that. I wouldn't be where I am without Jim Abner. There's no absolute question about that. He took an interest in me.
13: The $18 million project received boosts from federal, state, local, and private investments. That includes a $6 billion appropriation from the state legislature. For Governor Larry Rodin, who included funds in his budget proposal last year, it represents the state finding ways to support all types of education.
15: You know, when early in my career, I used to kind of tilt my head a little bit because we kind of had the attitude that we had to push every high school senior toward a four-year college degree, a traditional four-year college degree. And in recent years, we've struck a balance. You know, the trades have become more and more of a draw as far as what they provide as in the way of opportunities for our young people.
13: The new facility is set to open in fall 2028. I'm SDPB's Jackson Dirks.
3: And a new phase of a major road construction project on I-90 north of Rapid City is set to begin today. The Department of Transportation says road closures are scheduled on the interstate between exits 44 and 48 near Piedmont. Traffic will be down to a single lane in each direction. The speed limit is reduced to 65 miles per hour. Officials expect the closures to remain in place through November. It's part of the larger Exit 45 reconstruction project, which has an overall completion date of December 2028. In Rapid City today, mostly sunny, high near 83. Light and variable wind becoming southwest this morning up to 20 miles per hour. And in Sioux Falls, a 20% chance of isolated showers right now.
16: It's Morning Edition from NPR News. I'm Michelle Martin.
5: And I'm Sasha Pfeiffer. In Russia and Ukraine, at least 20 people were killed and dozens more injured in air attacks that stretched from the weekend to this morning. That included the largest single-day Ukrainian attack on Russia to date. In a few minutes, we'll hear from the great-granddaughter of Soviet leader Nikita Khrushchev, Nina Khrushcheva, about people's reactions in Moscow. We start with details of the latest attacks in a war of attrition with no end in sight.
16: Joining us to tell us more about this is NPR's Charles Maines in Moscow. Good morning, Charles.
17: Morning, Michelle.
16: So first of all, tell us about this massive Ukrainian attack.
17: Well, Russia's defense ministry says more than 800 drones were fired into more than several regions of Russia on Sunday, the vast majority of which were targeting Moscow. That said, most of the deaths occurred closer to the Ukrainian border, including in Rostov in the south, where five people died Sunday. This morning, another six people were killed in Belgorod region. More generally, these attacks fit into a pattern of Ukraine hitting or attempting to hit anyway, not only military installations, but also softer targets, energy and logistics hubs to, as Kyiv puts it, bring the war home to Russians.
16: And how is that being felt in real terms?
17: Well, Ukraine struck another warehouse of Russia's largest online retailer, a company called Wildberries, which is part of a wider campaign of interrupting business supply chains. Ukraine continues to strike oil facilities, which, by the way, has caused the return of gas shortages we saw earlier in the summer. There are lines right now, for example, at a gas station just down the street from me. And Ukraine is going after defense-adjacent industries, you know, factories that produce parts or products that might in some way contribute or help fund the Russian military. And all of this has come with a growing number of civilian casualties.
16: And how has Russia responded?
17: Well, by escalating, which of course is also killing civilians, including seven on Sunday. Russia can essentially strike Ukraine at will with ballistic missiles now that Ukraine is out of the U.S. Patriot missiles that had provided some protection, as Ukraine's President Volodymyr Zelensky has openly admitted. Moreover, Russia is increasingly targeting Ukrainian grain stores, a key export for Ukraine, and that's really brought shipping out of port cities like Odessa to a standstill and raised concerns of a repeat of global grain shortages that we saw earlier in the war as a result result.
16: So Russia pounding Ukraine, that's been a story throughout this war. But Ukraine hitting back and hitting back effectively is relatively new. Now, we hear from our colleagues in Kyiv that the goal is to force Russia into peace negotiations. Do you have any sense that that's working?
17: Well, politically, no. The Kremlin continues to insist this war is being won. In fact, President Vladimir Putin was recently on television talking about how Russians had victory in their DNA. But there's no question that what Ukraine euphemistically calls long-range sanctions have brought the war home to Russians in new ways. And that's adding to exhaustion from more than 4 years of war, repression, and sanctions.
16: And so, of course, they're exhausted by war. But is there any way to express that, given the repression that you have reported on so often that you're mentioning now?
17: Well, you know, we have parliamentary elections coming up in September, and some form of opposition to the war would seem a potent political issue, but it's not on the ballot. The lone openly pro-peace party, a party called Yabloko, was barred from participating by the Supreme Court earlier this month, even as its supporters gathered outside. Meanwhile, one of the party's liberal stalwarts, a man by the name of Lev Schlossberg, is widely expected to be convicted and sentenced to a long prison term today. The formal charge against Schlossberg is denigrating the Russian army, although his supporters would say he's being punished for his pacifism, and that his case is just another version of the same message that anti-war views won't be tolerated.
16: That is NPR's Charles Maines in Moscow. Charles, thank you.
17: Thank you.
5: We wanted to hear more on how people inside Russia are responding to Ukraine's attacks, so we've called Nina Khrushcheva. She's a professor of international affairs at the New School in New York, and she's a great-granddaughter of Soviet Premier Nikita Khrushchev. She joins me now from Moscow. Good morning.
18: Good morning.
5: I understand you've been in Moscow for 2 months and had last been there in March. How would you say the mood has shifted between your two visits?
18: It is, and it shifted a little bit. Thank you for this question. I think there is more understanding, kind of resignation, that the war is going to go forever. And you just mentioned, your correspondent just mentioned, the Yabloko party, the Apple party, that suddenly got a lot of support, although before it seemed like was a nothing party, kind of living off the Soviet days, because it began early in the late Soviet era. So the mood is resignation. The mood is annoyance with the war, but also as your correspondent mentioned, there is a lot of repressions are increasing, and therefore people are more fearful of how much they can really speak freely about their own needs and wants. And obviously their gas lines and their wildberries being attacked. So economy is not doing great. So there's a lot of, as I said, resignation to what's to come.
5: I think many Americans wonder, I wonder what kind of access to news, facts, information Russians have. You know, what's propaganda they're hearing? What's a news blackout? How informed do you think Russians are about what's really happening?
18: Whoever wants to be informed, well, I'm speaking to you from Moscow, so whoever wants to be informed is informed. And that's another part of very, in my view, unsuccessful Putin's propaganda, because even if they say it is successful, very unsuccessful, because Russians, there are many very young people, they're 15, 16-year-olds now want to support the Yabloko party, the Apple party. Films are available. I mean, there was a great dispute and kind of boycott of a Russian fairy tale that just came out because it conflicts with Spider-Man. And there was an online debate about this. You can see all Western films. Some of them are not official. You still can. Via VPN, you can get access to all world news. Some Russian publications are actually quite open. I mean, they're not critical of the state, but they do say things that need to be said. So they do have that. And if you want to have access to the world, you absolutely can have it. It's getting harder and harder because the state is getting more and more fearful that all this animosity towards the war, the unsupport of the war, is going to come out more openly.
5: Well, you mentioned that Russians think it will last forever, a feeling of animosity and resignation, dissent is put down. So what, if anything, can they do? Do Russians feel that they have any power to speak out and make a difference?
18: Pretty much not. I mean, I think that's why in some ways they are sort of ignoring the war, and despite the gas lines, despite the blowing up of the marketplaces, despite the fact that there, I think in the last months there were about 300 people died, which is more than in many months before in Russia, in the territory of Russia. So they can't, and at the same time, I think the Yabloko, the Apple party case was fascinating, because suddenly the day they were being kind of the hearings, whether they the party can take part in the September parliamentary election. Suddenly there were about 1,000 people in the streets. That takes courage because there were police vans. There's a lot of police. Now there is another hearing today. Police is taking away this very young people just because they don't want them. So people feel they can't speak, but if they need to speak, some of them actually can have it. And I think that's why the state is so afraid of them, because it tries to preempt anything that the Russians might do. So in my view, repressions will only increase.
19: You recently called for a new leader to take over, like your great-grandfather, Nikita Khrushchev. He, of course, succeeded Joseph Stalin. He launched a campaign of de-Stalinization. Do you think Russian citizens would get behind that, and who might they have in mind, if so?
18: Well, I want to push back a little bit. I didn't call for the new leader. I just said that when this leader is over, the new leader will come, and it will be a choice between somebody like Khrushchev, who would denounce Stalin, or somebody even from Putin's entourage or Stalin's entourage, who would still be much more rational about the states of the world today.
19: That is Nina Khrushcheva. She is a professor of international affairs at New York's New School, and she has been speaking with us from Moscow. Thank you very much.
18: Thank you.
16: Illinois, Ohio, and Indiana have been hit hard the past few days by heavy rain and extreme weather. Indiana officials said there are at least 7 storm-related deaths. Samantha Horton reports from Indianapolis, which experienced historic flooding through the weekend.
10: A crew pulls back the heavy metal floodgates in the Broderville neighborhood after days of rising water and flooding along the White River in Indianapolis. This is where movable gates were installed in 2009 as a way to protect nearby homes and businesses from extreme flooding. The gates were activated for the first time Friday night. The river crested Saturday at over 20 feet in Indianapolis, just shy of the record set in 1913. Hundreds of residents had to quickly evacuate their homes. Trudging through water up to his knees, Jacob Maynard and his girlfriend carried their dogs out of their home.
20: It's kind of scary how fast everything flooded. Like, that's the main thing.
10: In other areas of the Indianapolis metro area, neighbors came together to fight back the floodwaters. In the town of Rocky Ripple, volunteers filled sandbags to line the levee at its weak points and offer bags to neighbors to protect their homes. More than 300 homes in the area were advised to evacuate. Across the state, more than 140,000 homes were without power as of Sunday evening. Rocky Ripple Council member Randy Sanders says he was inspired by the response to help the community.
21: I've seen people tonight that haven't talked to each other for 10 plus years, actually working together, talking, and it's just amazing that everybody is like, what can I do to help?
10: Local officials say the community sandbag effort since Friday helped prevent wide-scale flooding. A 2020 report from Indiana University climate scientists stated that the state needs to prepare for what they cite as increasing environmental change. President Trump over the weekend approved an emergency declaration for Indiana. For NPR News, I'm Samantha Horton in Indianapolis.

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1: Sturgis Motorcycle Rally traffic numbers are continuing to decrease after an early strong start. The Department of Transportation counts traffic at 9 locations throughout the Black Hills during the rally. By Wednesday, traffic was down 23% from the previous 5-year average. Thursday saw numbers down 18% from the average. The DOT says they counted just over 360,000 vehicles present during the first 7 days of the rally. That's down 9% from the average. In the forecast for Sturgis today, isolated showers before 10 a.m., then a slight chance of showers and storms after noon. Partly sunny, high near 87. West wind becoming north this morning up to 21 miles per hour. Tonight, a 40% chance of showers and storms, mainly before midnight. Mostly cloudy, low around 60. And tomorrow, whoops, we're out of time.
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11: 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I'm Sasha Pfeiffer.
0: And I'm Michelle Martin. Good morning. President Trump is asking the Supreme Court to let him continue building a new ballroom for the White House. An appeals court ruled that Trump needs approval from Congress to move forward, so Trump filed the emergency request on Friday. Trump has increasingly justified the construction by citing national security, instead of his first explanation was that he needed more space and a more luxurious reception for guests. The legal process has revealed details about a bunker that Trump indicates is being built by the military under the site for the ballroom. We wanted to know more about what that bunker is all about, so we've called Garrett Graff, who studied government doomsday scenarios. He is a presidential historian and author of Raven Rock, the story of the U.S. government's secret plan to save itself while the rest of us die. Good morning, Mr. Graff. Thanks for joining us.
12: Good morning.
0: So the president says building the bunker is an urgent need, hence the emergency request. So let me back up for a minute. How long has there been some kind of emergency hideout for the president, and how does that fit into plans for continuity of government in the event of a catastrophic event?
12: The White House bunker dates back to World War II and right after Pearl Harbor, when we were afraid of a Japanese air raid or German air raid on Washington, D.C. It's gone through several major iterations, but was sort of rebuilt by Harry Truman in the Cold War in his presidency, and then has been updated regularly ever since. And the last major update that we know about happened during the Obama administration after 9/11.
0: Interesting. So fairly new. So do we know anything about how this new bunker would look, or what would it do that's different from what's already there?
12: Yeah. So the challenge, of course, with anything that Donald Trump says is it's hard to know what's real, what's not, and what's hyperbole. But the scale of the facility that he has talked about on social media and his public statements would be a dramatic change in the way that presidential continuity operations have thought about the president's security, where the White House bunker facility has always been meant to be a short-term facility, something where the president would stay for minutes or hours as a more secure evacuation plan was put into place. The scale that Donald Trump is talking about, it would place it alongside some of the major government relocation facilities where presumably someone could stay for days, weeks, or even longer.
0: Is there any evidence to support that this is urgent?
12: No, and that's really the heart of the legal case at this point, which is the judge in this case has basically said your only argument that it is urgent to build this is that you tore down the East Wing, that you exposed this vulnerability to the bunker underneath, the existing bunker underneath the East Wing, and now it's urgent to fix that, but this is a problem that you created yourself, Mr. President.
0: So, you know, your book, Raven Rock, is named after another bunker. Would you tell us about that? I mean, how does that fit into presidential emergency plans?
12: Sure. So the long-term or long-running plans for presidential evacuations has always been that your goal should be to get the president out of the White House as quickly as possible, because that's the place everyone knows and expects the president to be. You know, you want to get him to a place where people don't expect him to be. And so for decades, that has been one of three places. One, up into the sky, either aboard Air Force One or another 747 that's known as the E-4B, the Presidential Doomsday Plan, or to one of the two mountain-sized bunkers that the U.S. government runs outside of Washington. There's a FEMA facility in Berryville, Virginia, known as Mount Weather, and then Raven Rock, which is the backup Pentagon in Waynesboro, Pennsylvania. Each of those could support 1,000 people for a month.
0: Wow. Interesting. So before we let you go, do you think the national security argument is going to be more appealing to the courts than his arguments for a more luxurious ballroom?
12: Historically, presidents get a lot more leeway around national security, and I think that that's why you're really seeing him lean into this, because if this is a battle about historic preservation or congressional appropriation, then he's going to lose.
0: That is author and presidential historian Garrett Graff. Mr. Graff, thank you.
12: My pleasure.
11: Former Major League pitcher Tommy John has died. He was 83. He played for six teams over 26 seasons, but he will be best remembered for something that happened off the field. He was the first pitcher to undergo a procedure that's now named after him. Steve Futterman reports.
4: Yesterday at Dodgers Stadium, they paid tribute to Tommy John.
8: Join us for a moment of silence.
4: It was during his time in Los Angeles in 1974 that Tommy John underwent an untested sports medicine procedure. John had torn his ulnar collateral ligament. In the past, that would have meant the end of a career. But one of the Dodger doctors, Frank Job, had an idea. Take a tendon from the right forearm and put it in his injured left elbow. John talked to the MLB Network 2 years ago.
13: I just wanted to play baseball. I wanted to pitch. And the only way I was going to pitch was to get the surgery from Dr. Joe.
14: The game plan was logical, but it had never been tested on a thrower before. There was no tension or anything like that.
4: Dr. Steve Lombardo was in the operating room where it happened.
14: Tommy knew it was a new something that had never been done before.
15: And on the mound for the New York Yankees, the sinker bowler, Tommy John.
4: Not only did he come back, Tommy John pitched in three World Series and won more than 160 additional games. Jocelyn Wittstein, a close friend of John, is an orthopedic surgeon and professor at Duke University.
16: Every time I heard him speak of Dr. Job, he was just so grateful to him and truly attributed the second half of his career to Dr. Job's brilliance.
4: Go down any major league roster today, it's likely at least one pitcher has undergone Tommy John surgery. In 2000, Atlanta Braves pitcher John Smoltz thought his career might be over. Then he got a phone call.
17: He introduced himself. Of course, I knew who he was, but he said, "Don't give up." It was the call I needed, and I'm forever grateful for Tommy picking up the phone and giving me a call.
4: Even with his long all-star major league career, Tommy John isn't a member of the Hall of Fame. But the Hall of Fame does have a display commemorating Tommy John's surgery and its impact on the game. For NPR News, I'm Steve Futterman.
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18: Unexpected absences are costly for employers. Now a startup is tackling the problem with an app that helps workers with transportation and childcare emergencies.
19: Having that app and having our employees make it to work has been crazy beneficial for us.
18: I'm Rob Schmitz, the app that's serving as a safety net. That story on All Things Considered from NPR News.
1: You'll hear that story along with South Dakota news and arts event information during All Things Considered, which airs from 3 to 6:30 p.m. Central, 2 to 5:30 Mountain. Coming up in today's local moment in about 6 minutes, a bill shortening the time citizens have to collect signatures for ballot initiatives and constitutional amendments. Lori Walsh brings us a conversation with Attorney General Marty Jackley.
20: Live from NPR News in Washington, I'm Dave Mattingly. More Democratic lawmakers are calling for Congress to investigate conditions aboard the USS Abraham Lincoln amid reports of declining mental health, food shortages, and issues with plumbing aboard the ship. Senator Mark Kelly of Arizona is a former Navy combat pilot and astronaut who sits on the Senate Armed Services Committee.
21: I spoke to a grandmother of a sailor aboard the USS Abraham Lincoln who said, her grandson, who, you know, was skinny when he joined the Navy, now looks like he's lost 20 to 25 pounds and is struggling, and it's depressing.
20: He was speaking to NPR's Morning Edition. The roughly 5,000 sailors and Marines aboard the Lincoln have been at sea on an extended deployment that's lasted nearly 9 months. The carrier is currently in the Middle East and has gone without a port call for more than 200 days, a record. The head of U.S. Central Command visited the ship over the weekend and acknowledged the mental health challenges of the crew. The USS Washington is on its way to the region to relieve the Lincoln. President Trump is directing the Pentagon to scale back joint U.S.-South Korean military exercises that got underway today. The president cites several reasons, including the cost and South Korea's stance on the war with Iran. This is NPR News from Washington.
1: And this is SDPB News from Vermilion. As conversations around license plate reading cameras pick up, South Dakota's top law enforcement office is looking to bring legislation to protect people's rights. Marty Jackley is Attorney General. He says the cameras have provided key information to investigators in the state. Specifically, Jackley says they helped law enforcement used such cameras to find a 9-year-old girl in Clark County. They helped bring criminal charges in the recent McKenna Wendell death.
22: So there's a value to them. But my belief is that we need to make sure there's safeguards in place, that these should only be used for serious matters. And in South Dakota, they are. I mean, they're not allowed to be used for speeding tickets. They're not allowed to be just randomly tracking. But I think putting those guardrails in legislation makes sense. Simple guardrails that they have to be used for legitimate, serious investigative matters.
1: Jackley says there should also be privacy protections around data as well put into state statute.
22: And so most of these safeguards are already being utilized. Let's just put it into law. And then there needs to be a level of consequences that if it is inappropriately used, what are the consequences?
1: Jackley says he's not heard any complaints about such cameras being misused in the state. The legislation would need to be brought by the future attorney general, as Jackley is running for U.S. House in November. Republican Lance Russell is the only candidate currently running for the office. And within the next decade, older adults could outnumber children in South Dakota and across the U.S. for the first time. At the same time, senior care advocates say caregiving declines and Medicaid cuts could leave many older adults with limited options when they need long-term care. Allison Barkoff is with the Hirsch Health Law and Policy Program at George Washington University. She says more than 11,000 30,000 Americans are turning 65 each day, and they're living longer, many past 80 years of age.
5: We know that the vast majority of people are going to need long-term care in their lifetime, more than 70%. And the older people are, the more likely they are to have more significant long-term support needs.
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1: In 2025, Governor Larry Rodin signed a bill that would shorten the time citizens have to collect signatures for ballot initiatives and constitutional amendments. Rick Weiland, founder of Dakotans for Health, decided to fight implementation of the law. He sued the state, arguing the law violated the First Amendment rights of South Dakotans. A U.S. District Court judge agreed. The state of South Dakota appealed the judge's decision. The U.S. Court of Appeals for the Eighth Circuit confirmed the lower court's decision. But an important dissent led South Dakota Attorney General Marty Jackley to take the case higher. SDPB's Lori Walsh talked with the Attorney General about his request for more judges to weigh in.
22: South Dakota's in the Eighth Circuit Court of Appeals, and within that circuit, there are 11 active judges. There are several other senior judges, but typically cases are heard by a panel of three. In the ballot question petition case, that was heard by a panel of three judges. That was a split decision. It was a 2-1 decision on whether or not the state's 9-month deadline before the general election is allowed. And a big part of this, when we looked at it, was who wrote the dissent and what he said in the dissent. So Judge Loken has been on the bench since 1990. I've personally argued in front of him several times. He's a well-respected judge. And he said a couple things that are very important and that I think affected my decision. He said, the Constitution does not authorize this federal court's micromanagement of state elections. States run elections. Our auditors run elections with oversight from the Secretary of State. He cited other circuits, and they don't control our circuit, but where this is permissible, he relied pretty heavily upon the 10th Circuit, which is a respected circuit. And so with a 2-1 decision, it made sense that we seek a higher review. I haven't been attorney general through all this litigation or these timeframes being decided, but kind of looking at it with a new perspective, the legislature first set it at 1 year, and then in the Nome litigation, the federal court struck that down. Then the legislature said, okay, they set it at a 6-month period. And then they thought that just isn't enough time if there's a dispute on these petitions, on the signatures, for the courts and the lawyers to resolve it. So let's move it to 9 months. So we've been at 1 year, 6 months, 9 months. The federal court has really put the legislature in a tough position. They've opined on this, but they've never said, this is what you need to do. And so we just felt 9 months is reasonable. This was a strongly debated issue in the legislature. 9 months, I feel as a lawyer, spending my whole career litigating, is what's needed and enough time for the lawyers to file any challenges they have and get them resolved before the election. And with Loken's dissent, we just thought this is probably the case where we ought to ask the Eighth Circuit, the entire 11, to take a look at it. And we've been fairly successful as a state getting en banc hearings when we ask. We don't ask very often, and I think the Eighth Circuit recognizes that. Given the importance of that issue, it's, you know, state election integrity, 2-1 split decision with a very respected judge writing that dissent, I think justifies a harder look at this. And that's why I, as Attorney General, sought that en banc review.
3: So Rick Weiland with Dakotans for Health is part of this case. In his statement said, South Dakota has a proud history of direct democracy dating back to 1898. South Dakotans have the right to organize, gather signatures, propose laws, and amend their state constitution at the ballot box. The right does not belong to the legislature. It belongs to the people. So when you talk about the federal courts and the state's rights to determine elections, the people are also part of that in a really kind of neat historic way in the state of South Dakota. How would you respond to that part of Weiland's statement that this is helping the legislature have a heavier hand on ballot questions that they maybe don't like that are coming from the people through the form of direct democracy?
22: Well, and I, of course, agree with a lot of what he said. I mean, we do have a proud history in South Dakota of having the ability of the people to amend our constitution or put a statute into law, and we need to protect that. The challenge with this is, and I feel for both sides of the issue, the one is if there is a challenge to a ballot measure or a constitutional amendment, the courts and the lawyers need time to sort out that challenge. But the more time that you give them to do that is the less time that Weiland and the petitioners have to pass around their petition. So you need to find a balance. The legislature has worked on trying to find that balance. And right now it's set at 9 months, but there's a 2-1 decision that says 9 months isn't going to work. You know, I appreciate what he's saying. I agree with the concept that this is important and that people get to speak, but we got to figure out the process on how to do it. And typically we let the legislature decide that process. And, you know, I was in the room when there were conversations going, and it really is, you know, we need to give them enough time to challenge it, but we need to give those petition circulators enough time to circulate it. And so we've got to strike a balance. If nothing else, it would be nice to have the federal court, when it issues a decision such as this, to give us more direction. You know, and so that may be part of what happens up if the court were to grant en banc. You know, and that's, that process hasn't happened yet. We have more paperwork. We have to, you know, set forth our issues, our positions. So it'll be a little bit while before we know. But the challenge will be is if an en banc hearing is granted, there won't likely be a decision necessarily by legislative session.
3: That's South Dakota Attorney General Marty Jackley. Meanwhile, Rick Weiland, founder of Dakotans for Health, says the legislature should respect the voters of the state and the ruling of the Eighth Circuit. Weiland stopped by the SDPB studios to explain.
6: You know, there is a pattern in our legislature to look for ways to make it more difficult for the people of South Dakota to organize and petition their government and pass laws through the ballot process, ballot measure process, and change the Constitution. And it's been nonstop. I was involved in 2014. I was running for the United States Senate at the time, but I made raising the minimum wage a central part of my campaign. And I'm happy to report because of a ballot measure, you know, South Dakota's minimum wage right now is $11.85. Michigan, their minimum wage, a much bigger state, a much more purple state, if you will, their minimum wage is $10.33. So we have a minimum wage as a result of a ballot measure. Now, when that passed in 2014, Lori, the legislature got together in the next session and said, well, you know, the voters really didn't know what they were doing. They should have exempted young adults from getting that wage. And they passed that law. But because in South Dakota we can refer laws we don't like, collected the signatures, got it on the ballot, and when it went before the voters in that November election, it passed overwhelmingly. It was like 60%+. Well, okay, go to the next election cycle. With the backdrop of two very unsettling, horrific things that happen in state government. One was the EB-5 controversy where a bunch of money went missing from the governor's office of economic development. And the guy who was running at the time ends up being found dead. You know, it was a mess. It just was a mess and it looked corrupt. And then next to that, there was a huge controversy and catastrophic event that occurred when the Gear Up program, which is another state-administered program, monies were going, you know, to an organization, and the guy running it ends up embezzling a bunch of money and kills his kids and his wife and starts his house on fire and shoots himself. So we had Gear Up. And we had EB-5 as the backdrop to an anti-corruption campaign finance reform measure called IM-22. And it passed. And at the very next legislative session, the legislature decided to repeal it because they said it was too controversial. It was too poorly written. And there were all kinds of excuses. So because it was a legislative initiative and not a constitutional amendment, they could get rid of it, and they did. Well, from that point forward, between what they tried to do to minimum wage and what they did to IM-22, there was an effort to start using constitutional amendments as the vehicle to drive change. And then there have been a lot of things that have happened. We've had Medicaid expansion. They're messing with that, by the way, in November by now wanting to pull back if the feds fall below the 90% match on Medicaid expansion. They want to basically pull out of the program. And if this constitutional amendment that they're putting forward passes, that's what will happen. Now, if another administration comes in and decides it wants to fund Medicaid expansion, we'd have to start all over, collect all the signatures and the whole process. So there's no way back in if that constitutional amendment passes. They also have another amendment that the legislature put on. They never have to collect signatures. They can just do it legislative fiat. They want to make sure that any constitutional amendment has to pass with 60%. I can't think of any, frankly, any legislative initiative or, excuse me, citizen initiative, any ballot measure that's ever passed by 60%. Mm-hmm. So these are the efforts they're making day in and day out. It's really a death by a thousand cuts. They don't like the fact that the people have some power over them when it comes to public policy and changing the Constitution.
3: You sent a press release talking about the history of direct democracy dating back to 1898. I asked Attorney General Marty Jackley about what you said about the right does not belong to the legislature. It belongs to the people. And South Dakotans have the right to organize, gather signatures, propose laws, amend their state constitution at the ballot box. And he said, I agree with Brooke Weiland on a lot of these things. And he talked about the time frame to legally challenge the signature process. Is there a balance? What is the right amount of time?
6: Well,
3: is why he was saying that he is appealing to ask for the full panel at the Eighth Circuit to take another crack at this.
6: Right. Well, both District Judge Thieler and the appeals court, Eighth Circuit, have both said that their reasons for wanting to do that are, first of all, false. The whole push behind getting that bill through the legislature was, we don't have time to litigate and something's going to be on the ballot that the people, it shouldn't get there if it didn't get there using the right process. And, it's in both courts decided, oh, wait a minute. I mean, even if you litigate up to the election, there's always an appeals process. So you don't resolve it before the election. And so I just thought that was a ruse on their part. 9 months, is pretty reasonable to claw back that 3 months so you have a 6 month turn in date. Unreasonable to take 3 months off the table, especially February, March, and April. November, January, December, and January are pretty tough times to collect signatures. So there's no reason to do this other than to force a fumble in the process so that we don't have the time to collect the signatures to qualify a measure. That's what's driving this whole thing. And there's the history that proves that out.
1: Rick Weiland is founder of Dakotans for Health. Attorney General Jackley says his office is still preparing briefs to file with the Eighth Circuit on this case. Taking a look at arts events now. In Aberdeen, the public library holds Teen Scene, a hangout for fun, creativity, and connection. It's for 6th through 12th graders, and it's tomorrow at 5:30 p.m. Each session brings something new, whether it's games, crafts, challenges, or time to just relax and hang out. In Spearfish, the High Plains Western Heritage Center is holding a fundraiser Sunday afternoon. It features J.J. Kent with Aces and Eights performing Straight George, a tribute to the songs of George Strait. There's a barbecue at noon and the concert is at 2. Tickets are $50. And again, that's next Sunday afternoon. And in Sturgis, the public library holds Wander Wild Trail Plus Art. This is a free event exploring trails, creativity, and community. That's Saturday morning from 10 a.m. to noon. And while it's free, registration is still required. You can get all the details on all three of these events at the calendar on our website. That's sdpb.org/calendar. 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
1: And this is SDPB. A bat at Jewel Cave National Monument has tested positive for rabies. The live bat was collected along the historic lantern tour route last month by trained personnel. No human contact with the bat has been reported. Rabies is a deadly viral disease, but can be treated with prompt medical care following potential exposure. Humans contract rabies through exposure to a rabid animal, typically through a bite, scratch, or contact with saliva. Any direct contact with a bat is considered potential rabies exposure because bites and scratches from a bat are difficult to detect. Jewel Cave staff are collaborating with the State Department of Health and the National Park Service to ensure public safety. Looking at the forecast for Custer now, today a 20% chance of showers and storms, afternoon partly sunny, high near 85.
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5: 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I'm Michelle Martin.
6: And I'm Sasha Pfeiffer. When Brandon Flowers was growing up, he fell in love with new wave music, The Cars, New Order, The Smiths, and he channeled those influences into his band, The Killers. With their debut album in 2004, they were a hit right from the start.

0: Did you feel like you needed her blessing to write that one?
1: I definitely wanted her to give her seal of approval before we recorded it. So it was definite. There was a process of showing it to her, yeah.
0: I read that you've said, and this is a quote, "I used to think my experiences weren't interesting enough. It took a lot of living for me to recognize that my story was never just my own. Other people have felt these things." Tell me more about what you meant by that.
1: Well, there's that great Scorsese quote, the most personal is the most creative. And I think when you're young and you're, you know, you want to be an artist or you want to be creative, you tend to look outside and not inside. I wanted to make grand gestures and use flowery language. And just slowly but surely as I get older, I realize that my language is beautiful and that I can speak about things in my own life. And I attribute people like, you know, Bruce Springsteen and Tom Petty to opening that door for me to be able to write about what I would actually know about.
0: Is this an album you think you could have recorded as a younger man, or did you need to age a bit before you could sing this kind of music?
1: Yeah, absolutely had to do it later on in life. I didn't have the chops to do it when we first started. I didn't know what I was doing. But it's taken a lot of hours and a lot of determination to get to this point.
2: When I stole away on that three lane headed south.
0: Going back about your dad and his love of country western and his influence on this, what has your dad said about this album?
1: He loves it. He thinks it's going to take off. My dad's 82 years old. He's going to be 82 in November. And I think he's secretly been waiting for me to make this record all along. He just said, finally.
0: That's Brandon Flowers. His new solo album is called Thrasher. Brandon Flowers, thank you so much for the time.
1: Oh, thank you.
2: So hold me in your arms. I think I'm going under. Take your time with my heart.
0: This is NPR News.
3: Unexpected absences are costly for employers. 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
5: You can hear All Things Considered beginning at 3 Central, 2 Mountain here on SDPB. Well, we've got your local digest coming up in about 15 minutes, and it's about those cameras that take images of license plates and potential guardrails around the technology here in South Dakota. Stay tuned for that. Before that, South Dakota news and weather.

0: Live from NPR News in Washington, I'm Dave Mattingly. It's not yet clear if any progress was made at today's talks in Jerusalem involving President Trump's Middle East negotiator and son-in-law Jared Kushner and Israeli Prime Minister Benjamin Netanyahu. The two met for several hours and were expected to focus on the president's 15-point peace plan for Gaza. That proposal's been endorsed by Hamas, but days ago, Netanyahu rejected it. Trade negotiators from the U.S. and Canada are holding talks ahead of this week's tariff deadline set by the White House. As Dan Karpinchuk reports, both sides appear to be holding firm on their positions.
1: Ottawa's Minister of Canada-U.S. Trade, Dominic LeBlanc, and his chief negotiator remained in Washington over the weekend, signaling the intensity of the talks over the next few days. Sticking points remain: the ban by most provinces on American liquor products, Canada's dairy quota system, and Canadian counter-tariffs on U.S. autos. For its part, Canada wants to head off the additional 50% tariffs President Trump has threatened, which are to kick in on Wednesday. It also wants tariffs lowered or eliminated on steel and aluminum, autos, and forestry products. If the talks fail and tariffs are imposed, Canada says it will retaliate. U.S. Trade Representative Jamieson Greer says Washington will not tolerate any retaliatory measures. For NPR News, I'm Dan Karpinchuk in Toronto.
0: The Dow is down 148 points. This is NPR News.
2: And this is SDPB News. I'm Susie Hansen. Southeast Technical College breaks ground on a project the school hopes will meet the demand for skilled manufacturing professionals in the state. Jackson Dirks reports.
3: On a windy morning in Sioux Falls, state dignitaries have golden shovels in hand. They prepare to plunge them in a pile of dirt. And with that, ground for the James Abner Center for Advanced Manufacturing is symbolically broken. It'll support programs including advanced manufacturing maintenance technology, automation technology, and mechanical engineering tech and welding. The project increases capacity to more than 100 additional students each year. It's named after a former U.S. senator and mentor to the current Senate Majority Leader. John Thune is grateful this project is a legacy to Abner.
4: Because he cared so much, he had such a passion for young people, and he had such a passion for South Dakota, and you put those two together right here, and that's preparing young people and setting them up for success in the workplace. And I'm a product of that. I wouldn't be where I am without Jim Abner. There's no absolute question about that. He took an interest in me.
3: The $18 million project received boosts from federal, state, local, and private investments. That includes a $6 billion appropriation from the state legislature. For Governor Larry Rodin, who included funds in his budget proposal last year, it represents the state finding ways to support all types of education.
5: You know, when early in my career, I used to kind of tilt my head a little bit because we kind of had the attitude that we had to push every high school senior toward a four-year college degree, a traditional four-year college degree. And in recent years, we've struck a balance. You know, the trades have become more and more of a draw as far as what they provide as in the way of opportunities for our young people.
3: The new facility is set to open in fall 2028. I'm SDPB's Jackson Dirks.
2: For the south central, southeast, and east central regions of the state, isolated to scattered storms are developing after 4 p.m. and may become strong to severe. Stronger storms through midnight could produce 2-inch hail and strong wind gusts.
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7: It's Morning Edition from NPR News. I'm Sasha Pfeiffer.
8: And I'm Michelle Martin. Good morning. Wildfires are burning across several western states, and those states prepared for fires differently. Some struggle to pass rules recommended by safety experts. NPR's Lauren Sommer has this report.
9: When the Old Trails fire started in Spokane, Dave Cocott got a warning to be ready to evacuate. He started packing up family keepsakes. Then he got an alert that a second wildfire was headed his way.
10: It's amazing to be threatened by not just one, but two fires. Really scary.
9: But Cocott wasn't actually surprised.
10: My first thought of these fires, like, here we go again.
9: Cocott has spent his career thinking about wildfires. For most of it, he was a fire protection engineer at the Spokane Fire Department. So he'd prepared his home for fires. The house has fire-resistant siding, not wood, and he cleared the flammable plants around it.
10: You kind of think, like, I don't know how the house would go through a fire, but I think ours would have done fine.
9: Studies show that houses that take those steps, manage vegetation, and use fire-resistant materials are more likely to survive wildfires. That's because houses get inundated with tiny burning embers, which is the main way they ignite. Cocott took those steps voluntarily, but he's been pushing for Washington to adopt them statewide. And state regulators were set to do that.
11: I now call to order this hearing regarding proposed changes to...
9: At a hearing in 2024, regulators got public feedback on the new wildfire rules. They released maps showing which parts of Washington are at risk of wildfires. Houses built in those areas would have to use fire-resistant materials like on the roof and siding. They'd also have to create defensible space, like keeping tree branches 10 feet away from a house. That last part raised some pushback at the hearing, like from Eric Seibel of the Tahoma Audubon Society, a wildlife conservation group.
12: I'm concerned that trees, which are our best defense against climate change, will be destroyed en masse if the provisions of the code pass.
9: State legislators stepped in and ordered regulators to redo the wildfire rules. Angie Lane is with Washington's Department of Natural Resources. She says by December, they plan to have new wildfire maps that more accurately show the areas at risk.
13: It's trying to make sure that people are smart building in those areas.
9: But there won't be rules requiring homeowners to manage their trees and vegetation because state legislators got rid of that. Washington isn't alone. Last year, Oregon lawmakers repealed their state's wildfire building codes and vegetation rules after public pushback. Ryan Mahandy is with Headwaters Economics, a wildfire and land use think tank. She says wildfire laws are a patchwork across the western U.S.
14: While many states face the same risk, what we're increasingly seeing is many different interpretations of how to reduce that risk. It is literally all over the map.
9: California has had building codes for wildfire-prone areas for almost 20 years. Colorado and Utah recently passed similar rules. But Idaho, Arizona, and Wyoming don't have them. Handy says some of the public pushback is over concerns about home insurance.
14: If you publish a map that shows my wildfire risk, am I suddenly going to be in the crosshairs of the insurance industry? Insurers have their own proprietary maps that are quite sophisticated.
9: In other words, insurance companies are way ahead of states in evaluating risk. And that risk is getting worse because hotter temperatures are priming the landscape to burn. Back in Spokane, Dave Cocott's house is okay. The fires didn't reach him. He says the damage in his community should be a wake-up call for Washington.
10: Fires are changing. These types of fires are changing. They're becoming much larger fires.
9: And he says that means states need to do more to prepare. Lauren Sommer, NPR News.
15: The drug Tadalafil, known by its brand name Cialis, is taken by millions of men for erectile dysfunction. Now there's a movement to repurpose the medication to help people live longer. NPR's Will Stone reports.
16: About a year ago, Christy Swicky made a change to her daily wellness routine. She added a low dose of Tadalafil.
17: It seemed very harmless. If anything, it's going to help blood flow, and that can be beneficial to our brain and our heart.
16: It's true that Tadalafil does improve blood flow throughout the body, though in general, those taking it are only concerned about one region. And Swicky says she definitely gets questions.
17: They're mostly just like, wait, what? You're a woman. What are you doing?
16: Swicky has a PhD in molecular oncology. She's built a following on social media around longevity. Her decision to take a drug intended for erectile dysfunction goes back to her own family history of heart disease.
17: That was my main focus of like, well, maybe this is a low-hanging fruit, something that I can do to prevent that.
16: In fact, high-profile figures in wellness and biohacking are increasingly talking up Tadalafil as a longevity drug. Swicky herself promotes it for an online clinic called Ageless RX. Dr. Janelle Decker is the medical director there.
18: I do feel like the observational studies out there are strong enough to warrant offering it as a longevity medication to both men and women.
16: This is a big reason drugs like tadalafil are getting more attention. In recent years, research has shown that men who take these medications seem to fare better in a variety of ways. Cardiologist Robert Kloner is at Huntington Medical Research Institutes and the University of Southern California. A study of his looked at more than 8,000 men who took it for erectile dysfunction. They had a 55% lower rate of cardiovascular-related death and a 44% lower rate of death overall during the study period of about 3 years.
19: This to us is a very interesting signal.
16: In other words, he says, it's showing an association, not causation.
19: None of these drugs are FDA approved for longevity or for reducing major adverse cardiovascular events. Having said that, so many of these studies have all been consistent.
16: Some have found a decreased risk of dementia and Alzheimer's when taking these drugs. Tadalafil works by preventing the breakdown of a signaling molecule. This helps smooth muscle cells relax, blood vessels dilate, blood flow increases. It's already approved to treat a form of high blood pressure affecting arteries in the lungs and is similar to Viagra, which was originally developed as a cardiovascular drug. In fact, earlier this summer, Kloner was part of an expert group known as the Princeton Consensus Panel that concluded it may be appropriate to use low-dose tadalafil for some men at increased risk of cardiovascular disease.
19: It's not something that cardiologists are routinely recommending, but these drugs in general are very safe.
16: He acknowledges, though, they're not as well studied in women. Some experts, including Dr. Steven Nissen, are troubled this is catching on without high-quality data in humans. Nissen is chief academic officer of the Cleveland Clinic Heart, Vascular, and Thoracic Institute.
20: Absence of evidence of harm doesn't mean there isn't harm. In the absence of randomized controlled trial data, it's pretty hard to justify.
16: Human trials are something Dr. Kloner at USC wants to do.
19: The problem with that is trying to find funding for it.
16: He says pharmaceutical companies aren't incentivized to do these studies because generic versions are already available. So for now, patients and doctors need to decide for themselves if a drug intended for the bedroom should also be used to try to extend life. Will Stone, NPR News.
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2: Within the next decade, older adults could outnumber children in South Dakota and across the U.S. for the first time. At the same time, senior care advocates say caregiving declines and Medicaid cuts could leave many older adults with limited options when they need long-term care. Allison Barkoff is with the Hirsch Health Law and Policy Program at George Washington University. She says more than 11,000 Americans are turning 65 each day, and they're living longer, many past 80 years of age. This comes as the One Big Beautiful Bill Spending Act is set to slash nearly $1 trillion from Medicaid over the next decade. Meantime, a recent analysis by AARP found South Dakota ranked 36th among all states in addressing the needs of aging seniors. For the North Central, Northeast, South Dakota, a marginal risk for storms this afternoon and evening, including hail, wind, and
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2: brief heavy rainfall.
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0: Good morning, I'm Sasha Pfeiffer. The Panathenaic Stadium in Athens has hosted some of the most elite athletes in the world. Now it's getting some scrubs. There's more than a century's worth of grime caked on its white marble from things like chewing gum and soda. So the stadium that hosted the first modern Olympics is getting a much-needed wash. Workers are using low-pressure cleaners to preserve the marble underneath. When they're done, maybe throw your gum in the trash. It's Morning Edition.
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2: As flock-type cameras, cameras that take images of license plates, garner more public pushback, South Dakota is looking at guardrails around the technology. Attorney General Marty Jackley is looking at legislation regulating the cameras. Lori Walsh spoke with Jackley.
1: I think when you look at this, everybody in South Dakota doesn't want Big Brother looking at what they're doing. And yet people in South Dakota recognize that there can be a serious kidnapping, human trafficking, murder where law enforcement needs the tools to go, save a little kid. And we have that example. I know a lot of the discussion is that this is a new thing. This has been around a long time. Back in 2023, these cameras were used in Clark County to recover a 9-year-old little girl that was kidnapped, and she was found safe. And that's a direct, positive use of these cameras. In the McKenna Wendell case just recently, where McKenna was, taken and unfortunately murdered and found in a creek by Brookings, these cameras were used to build the case and bring the, bring the particular case against the suspect. So there's a value to them. But my belief is that we need to make sure there's safeguards in place, that these should only be used for serious matters. And in South Dakota, they are. I mean, they're not allowed to be used for speeding tickets. They're not allowed to be just randomly tracking. But I think putting those guardrails in legislation makes sense. Simple guardrails that they have to be used for legitimate, serious investigative matters. And I think there needs to be privacy protections. We do it all the time with destruction of records laws, require the destruction of this data within an established period of time, unless there's an ongoing investigation. Obviously, if there's an ongoing investigation, that information needs to be saved, given to the defendant in discovery. But I think we could put some very common sense guardrails in that they're essentially being done now, but because these cameras can go up in 66 different counties, we just want to make sure it's a uniform policy, have the law enforcement and legislative input. I've already begun discussions with a lot of sheriffs and chiefs. I talked to state's attorneys. I'm working with legislators to come up with the right balance so that we can save that 9-year-old little kidnapped girl, but yet we don't have a data breach situation or we don't have any inappropriate use of this, and that we're only using it for serious matters. That this isn't a system that should be used for tracking. At this point, about every state in the nation is dealing with it. And I just want to make sure we're not the wild, wild west, that we have rules in place to protect the public and to use this technology to ultimately protect the public without causing privacy breaches.
4: So when you say most serious matters, do you mean felony warrants only?
1: Well, they wouldn't necessarily be used for warrants. Example is the Clark County case where the call for service comes in and we have a 9-year-old missing girl. We don't have a warrant at that point. We have some basic information, but to use that technology with the information we have to recover that little girl. So I'm saying it wouldn't be used for low-level crimes, certainly wouldn't be used for speeding tickets. But if you have a kidnapping, a human trafficking, a murder, an attempted murder, maybe a very serious aggravated assault, those type of things, I feel the public wants us to use that technology to apprehend the suspect and to ultimately save that victim that may be human trafficked or kidnapped, but doing it in a responsible way and doing it that we protect the data so that, you know, we're not spying on people or using it inappropriately. I've had very good conversations with law enforcement. It's been well received by legislators. We just need to figure out what are the proper safeguards and get those put in place so that we don't have happen what's happened in some other states where there are abuses there.
4: Yeah.
1: You know, at this point, there hasn't been brought to my attention as Attorney General a single abuse of these systems.
4: The state can make their legislation, which we haven't done yet, but we're getting ahead of, as if I understand you correctly.
1: Yes.
4: And what about the federal government? If they want to do immigration enforcement and they want to tap into that data or ask the state for information or use those in a way that, you know, South Dakotans maybe have not agreed to, how does that work?
1: I think the practicalities of it, that would generally require a court order. So I don't, if the state weren't agreeable to it, it wouldn't likely happen unless a federal court ordered it. And that really goes into the key component of a destruction of records policy. You know, even if there would be a subpoena or a court order granted for certain records, the only records that would be available would be those that are kept during the retention period.
2: Such legislation would need to be brought by the next Attorney General, which is almost certainly to be Lance Russell, who is running unopposed. Stay tuned for your final Marketplace Morning Report. Hear why a key chairperson vacancy in Washington is disrupting the tribal gaming industry. I'm Susie Hansen. Have a good Monday. I will be back tomorrow. And East River, be aware of the potential for strong storms.
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2: From Marketplace in Los Angeles, I'm Nova Safo in for Kimberly Adams. Good morning. How is the U.S. consumer doing? This is a key question since consumer spending powers much of our economy. Last week, there was a warning sign as the government's report for retail sales in July showed a significant dip. This week, we'll get a look from another angle. Retailers themselves, Home Depot, Target, Lowe's, and Walmart, all are scheduled to release quarterly results. Joining me now to discuss this is Julia Coronado, founder and president of Macro Policy Perspectives. Good morning.
3: Good morning.
2: So what, if anything, might retailers tell us this week that the government's retail sales report last week did not?
3: Well, of course, it can confirm or deny the weakness that we saw. There's always volatility in the data. And in general, consumers have been hanging in there okay. But of course, the retailers themselves will be able to tell us how much consumers are spending, whether they're getting more budget conscious, and what they expect in the second half of the year.
2: And what's your working hypothesis for what we're likely to hear from the retailers?
3: We did have, remember, a tax cut earlier in the year, and that did provide a boost to consumers despite higher gas prices. And that effect is fading. We don't expect consumers to be collapsing, but they're facing still high gas prices, wage growth that's okay. They still have jobs, but the labor market isn't strong or booming. And so, yeah, I would expect to hear some notes of caution, but overall, consumers are still getting up and going to work and spending their paycheck, but not in a kind of, you know, wild abandon. They're very budget sensitive.
2: Speaking of not wild abandon, another indicator we got was the preliminary measure of consumer sentiment from the University of Michigan for this month. It fell 8% from July and down across party lines. Does that show up in the hard data, you think, as we head into the fall?
3: We always have to be cautious with consumer sentiment. Consumers have been pretty glum for a little while. It ebbs and flows with developments tied to the war and gas prices. But in general, again, that adds to the caution that consumers are, you know, going to be budget conscious and watch what they're spending and maybe not spend as much as they have been.
2: Julia Coronado is the founder and president of Macro Policy Perspectives. Thank you.
3: My pleasure.
2: Let's do the numbers. Well, the Dow is down 160 points, 0.3%. The S&P 500 index is down 0.1%. The NASDAQ composite index up 0.1%. Oil prices are up this morning as the 60-day ceasefire deal between the U.S. and Iran officially expires. Brent crude is up 0.7%, around $89 per barrel. And the U.S. benchmark, West Texas Intermediate, is up about 0.4%, $82.70 per barrel.
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2: China sent several cargo ships through an Arctic route over the weekend along waters hugging Russia's northern coast. The two countries are trying out a path that could become a new shipping lane, aside from southern routes, such as the one through the Suez Canal that's been used for more than a century to move goods between Asia and Europe. Alice Hancock covered the story for the Financial Times. Welcome to the program.
4: Thanks for having me.
2: So can you describe for us this route? Where is it exactly and what traversing it looks like?
4: So this route, it stretches from Ningbo, which is on China's east coast, and it goes all the way around the top of Russia, so all the way along through the Arctic, and then should arrive in Felixstowe in the UK, which is the UK's biggest port.
2: And now we have several vessels traversing this route, a lot more than, as I understand it, ever before. Why?
4: I think more people are using it, and we saw a record number using the route last summer, because it avoids all these choke points that have become much better known to us this year, thanks to the conflict in the Middle East. You know, things like the Suez Canal, the Strait of Hormuz, the Panama Canal, which, of course, at the moment is having issues.

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5: Welcome back. It's 1A. I'm Todd Zwillick. Let's keep talking about the TV show Heated Rivalry on HBO Max. It was created by the Canadian streaming platform Crave and debuted back in December. The show made instant stars of its lead couple, Ilya and Shane, played by Connor Story and Hudson Williams. Production for season two is underway in Toronto, and you'll meet new characters when it debuts in April. They include Justice Smith as Harris Dover and Charlie Gillespie as Tony Barrett. When we first covered Heated Rivalry earlier this year, we invited a few writers to talk about the show and how it could impact sports culture, and especially the visibility of gay men in professional sports. They had a lot to say about it. Here's Jen.
6: Joining us from Brooklyn is Jason P. Frank. He's a writer for Vulture. Jason, welcome to the program.
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6: And with us from Los Angeles is Sid Ziegler. He's the co-founder of Outsports. That's a news website covering LGBTQ sports. Sid, welcome.
8: Looking forward to the chat.
6: Well, I first just want both of your reactions to the show as viewers. Did you like it? Did you not like it, Jason?
7: I won't lie. I was kind of skeptical of it at first. You know, a lot of queer stories tend to center around the closet and use the closet as a way of driving the plot forward and also driving the erotic sense forward. I mean, Red, White, and Royal Blue, Love, Simon, Brokeback Mountain, In-N-Out. That's 30 years of gay media, especially gay mainstream media, that's really focused on the closet. And this is as well. And it does, especially in early episodes, kind of use the closet as the basis for its sense of the erotic. You could say it fetishizes the closet. I think later on, I got a lot more into the show. Episode 5 has a moment that I guess I won't spoil it here, but it ends on this high note that I found. I was kind of like surprised to find myself really choking up at it, and I got emotional. I think that there's a subplot with a character named Scott Hunter that I ended up finding very moving. In a way that I wasn't expecting to. And so by the end, I was a lot more convinced than how I started. So that was a nice journey to go on.
6: Sid, what about you?
8: Yeah, the first two episodes essentially barely softcore porn. it's pretty hot and heavy. And it was that third episode that I got hooked on the show. There, I saw that there was some emotion. This was going to go somewhere. And so I ended up liking the show a lot, but it, you know, after the first two episodes, I thought, is this what we're going to be fed? Because in the sports world, and Jason mentioned this, sports are so fetishized in the gay community. And I thought, here we go again. But I was really happy to see some depth to it.
6: Well, I want to talk about how the show has performed during its debut week in November on HBO Max. Heated Rivalry accumulated roughly 30 million streaming minutes. That's according to the research group Luminate. So in other words, it didn't break the top 50 for most streamed original programs. But if you fast forward to the week of December 26th, when the season's sixth and final episode was released, time spent streaming the show was up more than tenfold. Jason, how can we understand how the show's popularity snowballed just over the course of a few weeks?
7: I think that currently a lot of romance audiences are really underserved. I mean, you have TikTok, like, absolutely obsessed with these romance books, whether it's romantasy books like ACOTAR or a book like this, the Game Changers series, and they're obsessed with it. And a lot of the time, romances aren't portrayed in media lately. I mean, we don't have big romantic movies, but if you look at the top 10 movies of all time when adjusted for inflation, it's Gone with the Wind, it's Titanic, it's Dr. Zhivago. People are starved for romance right now, and I think that the fact that something came out that was a real romance that used the tropes but did them with panache felt really exciting to a lot of romance audiences rather than just gay audiences. What I think a lot of people found was that they ended up connecting a lot to the romance.
6: Sid, what about you? What do you think is driving the show's popularity?
8: I mean, two hot men having sex, and that, I'm telling you, that B storyline between the other hockey player and the barista, that the emotion of that, the potential sacrifice and everything else, you know, and what he, the hockey player, potentially, you know, is about to give up. He thinks he might be giving up for love. I mean, that, to me, that's what it is. And the emotional payoff between the two smoking hot young players is just bonus, but it's the sex between two hot men and that B storyline.
6: Well, I am going to give a little bit of a spoiler here. So if you haven't watched the show and you don't want a spoiler, you've been warned. You're referring to the character Scott, who's played by Francois Arnault, who is another hockey player who's closeted. And as he's accepting the NHL's MVP award on stage, he talks about coming out.
9: When you have a secret that you work as hard as I did to protect, it's exhausting. It's a nonstop effort. And it's also really, really lonely. Thankfully, I found the person who changes everything. And he gave me the confidence and strength and the need to be honest about who I am. Fear is a powerful thing. But then I found the one thing that is more powerful.
6: And Scott there is talking about his boyfriend, Kip, a barista who's played by Canadian actor Robbie GK. Now, that moment hasn't happened in real life. The National Hockey League is the only one of the big four North American men's pro sports leagues with no openly gay, active, or retired players. Sid, take us inside the culture of pro hockey and why that might be the case.
8: Well, this is a million-dollar question. In 60 seconds, I think there is something unique about the sport of hockey. Hockey is a niche sport in North America. It is almost entirely played by upper-middle-class and upper-class white men. And contrast that with football. Football is black men, white men, Polynesian, Muslim, Christian. And so at a football team, you inherently are forced into a locker room with people who don't look like you and don't think like you. Hockey's very different. Everybody looks the same. And I've talked to hockey players. You're kind of told to dress the same. You know, it's everybody listens to the same music. And so there's a very much in hockey, a culture of sameness, whereas the other sports just don't have that the way hockey does. And so I think that translates into a culture where not a lot of people come out because of that. They don't want to be different. There's this culture in hockey that everybody's got to be the same. I think that translates into this. That's your 90-second version.
6: Yeah. How is the NHL responding to the series?
8: Look, it is interesting that so many people have, and OutForce has done studies too, showing that this is selling tickets. And the NHL have made one tepid comment about the series. I don't know if there's a gay issue in the front office. I mean, a couple years ago, the league made mistake after mistake banning Pride tape, and Gary Bettman, won a bad award at OutSports because he essentially told his fans that they had to tolerate homophobia. And so the NHL has for many years was looked at as the most inclusive league. But until Heated Rivalry, that had taken a hit because of, a lot of some things that the NHL has done. And their tepid response to this show kind of leaves you scratching your head.
6: And I just want to make sure I understand that you're saying the show is actually driving more ticket sales to the NHL?
8: 100%. Yes.
6: And you mentioned Gary Bettman, that's the NHL commissioner. Well, the two stars of Heated Rivalry, Connor Story, again, as Ilya, and Hudson Williams as Shane, they shot to meteoric fame in the last 6 weeks since the show's premiere. Jason, what more can you tell us about them?
7: I mean, it's pretty insane to watch them going through this. They, a few weeks ago were working service jobs, basically, and now they are presenting at the Golden Globes. They are on late night talk shows. They're getting mobbed at events. I was recently at the Industry premiere, which is an HBO series, and Hudson Williams was there since because of HBO, the connection there. And he was basically a line of people to talk to Hudson Williams because the show is so popular. And so I think that right now they both are just kind of like in public looking a little bit dazed and excited, but also feeling a lot of emotions. They haven't really individualized themselves fully yet, but I think that takes time. They are actors on an incredibly popular TV show that no one knew was going to be incredibly popular, and so they didn't really get prepped for this. And so right now they're just making their way through Hollywood as best they can.
6: We're discussing HBO's Heated Rivalry with Jason P. Frank of Vulture and Sid Ziegler of Out Sports. And we're hearing from you.
10: I grew up playing hockey in Massachusetts, and after I had transitioned in college, I took it for granted that I would never play hockey again. Several years later, I joined an LGBTQ-friendly hockey organization in Pittsburgh, and I found a great community of people who love the sport and fight for inclusion on and off the ice. We absolutely need leadership from the NHL and other professional leagues, but there are dozens of LGBTQ-friendly hockey clubs in the U.S. and Canada who would love to provide a welcoming place to play hockey or learn to play. And we'll be ready to celebrate whenever a current or former NHL player is ready to come out. Lastly, quick shout-out to all the current and former out players in pro women's hockey.
6: Thanks for that message. Now, Hudson Williams told SiriusXM that he's received private messages from closeted pro athletes. Sid, do you think this show could mark a turning point for the league?
8: No. I don't know. I mean, look, for the NHL, these leagues are behemoths. Mm-hmm. And, I think that's, it's lovely to see this reaction. It's lovely to see an increase in the LGBT community and its interest in hockey. But is this going to, are athletes going to start coming out left and right and things are going to culture, hockey culture is going to change? No. But I also think if an NHL player came out tomorrow, he would be widely embraced by his teammates, by opponents, by the media. So there's a red carpet, a welcome mat waiting for that person. It takes one person to do it. And I don't see this show making that change, but maybe I would love to be wrong.
6: Yeah. Well, we got this email from Beth who says, the show is progress. The NHL has not been progressive and has even shied away from celebrating Pride. I'm a longtime hockey mom, and I can recall only one of my sons fell

0: From Americans United for Separation of Church and State. Since 1946, AU has supported the First Amendment right of freedom of religion. 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And from the Public Welfare Foundation.
1: Tens of millions of Americans rely on public transportation to get around. For decades, federal funding has been key for getting billions of dollars of grant money to local communities to support and expand public transit. But in President Trump's second term, that investment has ground to a halt. How stalling federal support could affect the future of public transit. Next time on 1A.
2: The president's war in the Middle East is pushing up manufacturing costs everywhere, except maybe one specific industry with production roots on the Gulf Coast.
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7: The brain is the command center of your body and soul, but it's also the most mysterious organ in the body. Scientists are only just starting to scratch the surface of what the human brain is capable of and how it works.
8: Well, I mean, that is why I study the brain, is because that is who we are. So I look at the bits we've learned about the organization of the human brain as kind of a picture of what a human being is. We have the same little machines running in our heads, right? And I think that's lovely. It's what it is to be a human being.
7: I'm Meghna Chakrabarty. Today on Point, it's episode one of Brain Waves, our week-long exploration of the brain and its many mysteries.
8: I think we can use these questions to answer why questions about the brain. Notoriously scientifically difficult questions like, okay, why should the brain have special machinery for face recognition? Why should it have special machinery for language understanding? Why shouldn't we just have generically powerful mush that does everything, right?
7: First up, why the brain is so hard to research. Stay with us.
9: Live from NPR News in Washington, I'm Louise Schiavone. At least six people are dead from a Ukrainian rocket fired across the border into Russia. The attack is the latest in ongoing tit-for-tat strikes between the two countries using missiles and drones. From Moscow, NPR's Charles Maines has details.
10: It's unclear what exactly Ukraine was targeting when its rocket struck the border region of Belgorod. Russia's local acting governor only said a structure had been hit and that among the victims was a teenage boy. In addition to military installations, Ukraine has increasingly attacked Russian energy and logistics sites, soft targets that Kyiv claims are legitimate because they aid the Russian war effort and mirror Russia's own strikes on civilian infrastructure. Ukrainian drone strikes on Russia's vast oil sector in particular have caused on-again, off-again gas shortages this summer. And long lines were back at gas stations this weekend, that despite reports of the arrival of reserve fuel from India to alleviate the crisis. Charles Maines, NPR News, Moscow.
9: The USS Washington is on its way to the Middle East to relieve the USS Lincoln, its 5,000 sailors deployed for more than 200 days. The Lincoln has been at the center of concerns over mental health issues, as well as a lack of fresh food and supplies. From Norfolk, Virginia, reporter Steve Walsh with member station WHRO has more.
11: USS George Washington is now on its way to relieve USS Lincoln with their 5,000 sailors. It's hard to pinpoint when the Washington will arrive. Normally, you would expect both carriers to remain in the region for a week or so, but a Navy official who wasn't authorized to speak publicly told me that there is no standard handoff period, so the Lincoln could leave rather quickly once USS Washington arrives in the region.
9: Reporter Steve Walsh with member station WHRO in Norfolk. Opening statements are scheduled to begin in Las Vegas at this hour in the trial of the man accused of playing a key role in the 1996 murder of rap artist Tupac Shakur. Steve Futterman reports.
12: Prosecutors will accuse Dwayne Davis, a former powerful gang leader, of orchestrating the killing. He will not be accused of pulling the trigger, but rather putting together all the elements that ended with Shakur being shot. The key evidence will be Davis's own words in interviews and in a 2019 memoir where he says he supplied the gun used in the murder and was in the car that drove up alongside Shakur. The defense is expected to claim that Davis was fabricating and embellishing. Shakur's cousin, William Lassane, does not believe the explanation.
13: Of course, he's going to evade accountability by saying that he embellished for the last 15 years.
12: Davis now also claims he wasn't even in Las Vegas the night of the killing. For NPR News, I'm Steve Futterman in Las Vegas.
9: On Wall Street at this hour, the Dow off 194, the Nasdaq up 27. This is NPR. Ebola has now taken more than 2,300 lives in Congo, now making the latest outbreak the deadliest on record there. The World Health Organization has said Congo is on track to surpass the 2014-16 West Africa outbreak, the deadliest on record. There are no approved vaccines or treatments for this latest version of the Ebola virus. Television and film star Hayden Panettiere has died, and PR's Anastasia Soukas has details.
14: Hayden Panettiere lived much of her life in front of a camera. She first appeared in a commercial when she was 11 months old. When she was barely school-aged, she was already a regular on the soap opera One Life to Live. On the TV series Heroes, she played a high school cheerleader with healing powers and then went on to star in the series Nashville as rising country music sensation Juliet Barnes,
15: remember my name,
14: which earned her 2 Golden Globe nominations. Panettiere had recently released a memoir about life as a child star, her subsequent addictions and recovery, and her battle with postpartum depression. Her cause of death was not made public. She would have turned 37 this Friday. Anastasia Tsoukas, NPR News, New York.
9: More than 800,000 Chrysler vehicles in the U.S. are being recalled by parent company Stellantis. At issue is radio software that could prevent rear-view cameras from proper operation. Affected models from 2026 and 27 include the Chrysler Pacifica, the Dodge Charger, and the Jeep Cherokee. I'm Louise Schiavone, NPR News, Washington.
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7: This is On Point. I'm Meghna Chakrabarty. Today, we're kicking off a week-long look at the human brain, and we're calling it brainwaves. Okay, I know you see what we did there, haha, but it's actually a perfect title, because every time we try to describe the human brain, I have to say it is hard not to use loose, ephemeral language about it, like waves, because brainwaves are the best we can do to put the fact of human thought into words, and it's unsatisfactory to be sure, because I mean, what is human thought, really? How does it work? We all 9 billion of us humans, we all know something happens when we're thinking, but we don't know exactly how it happens, but that something really changes when we're thinking, something flows. So that's why we call it a brainwave. What I'm saying is that it's hard not to drift into the mystical when talking about this still most mysterious of human organs.
19: This intricate and marvelous network of neurons has been called an enchanted loom, where millions of flashing shuttles weave a dissolving pattern.
7: the inimitable Carl Sagan in a 1980 episode of Cosmos, exploring different parts of the brain and what they do. And by the way, I absolutely love that phrase, an enchanted loom. So today in episode one of Brainwaves, why is the brain so hard to research? Well, joining me to answer that question is Nancy Kanwisher. She's a professor at MIT in cognitive neuroscience. She spent her career studying, quote, the functional organization of the brain as a window into the architecture of the mind. And by the way, Professor Kanwisher, I think that's a metaphor that Dr. Sagan would have loved also. Welcome to On Point.
15: Thank you. My pleasure to be here.
7: So what first got you interested in delving into the mysteries of the human brain?
15: Well, for me, it's hard to imagine how you could not be interested in the brain because it's kind of who you are, right? And so you watch yourself do things and think things and you think, what is that? What just happened? Why did I think that? Why did I see that? Why does this thing look like that? How can we not wonder what's going on in our own minds?
7: Right, exactly. How can we not? And yet it's still, after, I'd say, thousands of years now of human beings attempting to understand better what's going on in our minds, I think one of the first sort of archaeological pieces of evidence of trying to tinker with the brain came from ancient Egypt, right? So what, 1700 BC or even earlier? But we still don't really understand it. I like to think of it as, I mean, this is not original to me, but like as the original black box in terms of like something happens in there, but we don't have satisfactory ways of accessing that. I mean, is that a decent analogy?
15: It is as a subjective experience of a regular person. Mm-hmm. But on the other hand, the cool thing is that we actually do have ways to approach it scientifically. All kinds of different ways to kind of open the black box and ask what's going on. And we can do that just by measuring behavior. It's kind of like, you know, if you had a car and you're trying to figure out how does this thing work and you couldn't open the hood, you could drive it around. You could figure out some stuff. You could study sometimes cars break down like this. Sometimes they break down like that. That would give you a lot of clues about how cars work. But at the same time, you could open the hood and look inside. And so when we try to understand the mind and the brain, we go at it with both approaches. We measure behavior, kind of the external emanations of whatever's going on inside, and try to infer what's going on inside from what people do and see and report. But we can also look inside with amazing tools of the last few decades of neuroscience research.
7: The last few decades, right? That being key. The advances have been really incredible. So throughout the rest of the show, I want to talk with you in detail about what those advances are and how they work. But first, can we just take it down to like the most fundamental level? I mean, how would you describe – the brain is gray matter – about what, 8 pounds of it in an average human? Is that too much?
15: I think it's more like three.
7: Three?
15: Yeah, yeah.
7: So I just radically expanded the size of the human brain. Wishful thinking. Okay, 3 pounds of it. Sort of what are the most important parts of the brain to understand in this conversation?
15: Okay, so I guess we could break it down into three main kind of chunks. There's all the subcortical stuff where you have these nuclei that do different things, and they do some pretty basic survival things like control breathing rate and digestion and stuff like that. They also do some more important things like control your habits and your ability to learn. And then sitting on top of that is this massive bundle of fibers, millions of miles of fibers. You can think of it as the wires of each neuron has a wire coming out of it that connects it to other neurons. And so about 40% of the volume of your brain is white matter or just wires.
7: Oh, so the neurons that you're talking about.
15: Yeah, the connections.
7: 40% of the brain are those neurons?
15: Something like that.
7: Wow.
15: Yeah. Yeah. And then sitting on the top, the outer surface, is called the cortex. And it's the size and thickness of a large pizza. And so if you imagine taking a large pizza and trying to fit it in your head, you have to crumple it up. That's why the brain is all folded, because its native structure is this surface. And to fit that surface in your head, you have to crumple it up.
7: Okay. Help me out here. So are there neurons in the cortex as well?
15: Yeah, yeah. That's where the cell bodies of the neurons are.
7: Got it.
15: Yeah, that's where most of the conscious thinking, perception, action planning, all the stuff that we think of as thoughts and intelligent behavior is constructed mostly in the cortex.
7: Okay. And all of this is happening because those neurons connect with each other.
15: Yeah. They have to connect with each other or they can't do anything.
20: Right. And so those are – those connections are called – well, I guess it's the space between the connections technically is the synapse?
15: That's right. That's right. What's the whole – the whole thing? Like, you know, it's the structure on what's called the presynaptic neuron and the postsynaptic. They come together. There's a space between and there's a whole lot of fancy molecular biology that enables a chemical signal to go from one neuron to the next.
20: And how many synaptic connections are there in a brain?
15: Around 100 trillion.
20: I just looked it up before we started talking that there are
15: only... So did I.
20: There are, in comparison to the 100 trillion synaptic connections in a human brain, there are only 100 to 400 billion stars in the Milky Way galaxy. So we're talking about a system between our ears that is inherently more complex than, what a galaxy would be if all the stars were connected.
15: Yep.
20: How do you wrap your head around that fact?
15: Well, I think the number of neurons is relevant, and indeed it is a very complicated thing. But it's not just the number of neurons. You know, we could take this 5 ounces of yogurt that I was eating right before we started here and say, well, you know, there's God knows how many atoms in there. How complicated? Well, it's not that complicated. The atoms are really similar. So the question with brains is, what are the regularities that we can discover across all of those neurons and all of those synapses? What are the principles that help us understand what is going on in general? How do these things enable computation? How do they enable us to see? How can we take visual information and bring it into our eyeballs and have it make some neurons fire in the retina in the back of your eye and then do a whole bunch of computations and know what we're looking at?
20: Mm.
15: Right? And we can think about those questions without having to have a story about each neuron individually. We can rather say, well, there's these kind that do this kind of thing and they make that kind of connection to these other neurons, and that enables this kind of computation. So we go up a level in or two in generality to try to extract the principles that span that large number of neurons and synapses.
20: Got it. Okay, so we're starting to get into why it's so hard to research the brain here. But before we do more of that, I think there's a great example that you have of, you know, even in today's world where we have more machines or tools than ever, it can still be really hard. You have a friend named Bob, is that right?
15: Yeah.
20: Mm-hmm. Can you tell us what the story of you and Bob?
15: Yeah. So Bob is a friend of mine who I have known really well for a long time. And a bunch of years ago, he was staying over at my house en route to a conference in a neighboring state. And he was going to leave early in the morning. And so early in the morning, I hear him shuffling around in the next room, and I'm kind of vaguely only half awake. And I think, okay, that's fine. Bob's going to his conference. You don't need to feed him breakfast. You don't need to get up. Go back to sleep, blah, blah, blah. And then I hear this crash. And I go in, and Bob is unconscious on the floor there. And so I, you know, shout at him, and I'm terrified, and I call 911. And long story short, after multiple days of doing every possible test, and first telling me this is a heart thing, not a brain thing, and my saying, consider that it's a brain thing. It was a brain thing. He had a large tumor smack in the middle of his brain.
20: Wait, can we go back? I don't want you to make this long story short.
15: Okay.
20: Right? Because so you found him on the floor.
15: Yeah. Yeah, and I shouted, and he didn't answer.
20: And then you called?
15: And I called 911. And then as we were waiting for the ambulance, he started to wake up. He's kind of woozy. But he's sort of coherent, and he and I are trying to figure out what the hell just happened. And we don't know what just happened. And so he's coming to, and he feels a little weird, but more or less okay. And so when the EMTs arrive, they take all his vitals, and they say, well, we can't find anything wrong. And they say to us, well, you know, you could go to the hospital or not. I'm like, I think we need to know what just happened.
20: Right.
15: So I drove him myself to the Mount Auburn ER, which is like a mile from my house. And they did test after test after test. They couldn't find anything wrong.
20: Like totally normal, Bob.
15: Totally normal. So nobody's stressed out. We're like, okay, that was totally weird, but whatever. He seems okay. And just before I left the ER, I figured it eventually. I was like, I got to go to work. I'll, you know, he can call me when he's ready to be picked up. just before I left, I thought, I should report this thing that I've noticed about Bob over the last few years. And what I had noticed and not really allowed myself to fully engage on because it was so scary is that Bob had completely lost his ability to navigate, to know where he was in the world. And so I had seen this in a bunch of ways. Like Bob and I used to go hiking together all the time. Yeah. And, you know, I was better with the maps than he was, but he was okay, right? But things had gotten so bad that he would routinely get lost in his hometown.
20: Okay.
15: Where he'd lived for years.
20: So, Professor Kantwischer, hang on for a second.
15: Yeah.
20: Because when we come back, I want you to tell me the other part of this story, of like how all these things were brought together.
15: Yeah.
20: So today, it's episode one of our week-long exploration called Brainwaves, and we are talking about why the brain is so hard still to this day to research. We'll be back. This is On Point.

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4: You're back with On Point. I'm Meghna Chakrabarty, and today is the first episode of our week-long look at the human brain. The series is called Brain Waves, and we are talking today about why the brain still is such a profound mystery, not only to ourselves, but to science as well. And I'm joined today by Nancy Kanwisher. She's a professor of cognitive neuroscience at MIT. And Professor Kanwisher, so your friend Bob, for a while, couldn't have even found his way around his own hometown.
5: That's right.
4: When you remembered that, what happened then?
5: Well, it was, you know, it was a catastrophic kind of loss of an ability.
4: Yeah.
5: And yet it was weird because at the same time, Bob had this very high-powered job. He was doing great. He was flying around the world, doing important stuff, getting highly paid, widely respected in his field, doing just fine. Mm-hmm. And so on the one hand, it just seemed kind of weird. Like, how could there be something wrong with him given how well he was functioning in the world?
4: Yeah.
5: And the stupid thing is, if anybody should have understood how that could happen, it was me.
4: The cognitive neuroscientist.
5: The whole point of my research for decades has been that different parts of the brain do different things. And that means that you can have a real problem with one part of your brain that produces a catastrophic but kind of specific deficit, and the rest of your brain can function just fine.
4: Mm-hmm.
5: But it didn't really all come together for me until that moment in the ER where I'm thinking, huh, okay, consider the possibility this is a brain thing. Of course, the ER doc just said, oh, no, this is not a brain thing. This is a heart thing.
4: Right, because he had lost consciousness.
5: Knows why?
4: Okay.
5: I mean, docs are overconfident. Anyway,
4: right.
5: So I go off to work and I check in a few times and they haven't found anything. Everything's fine. And then that night, I'm over at a friend's house and the phone rings and Bob says, get over here immediately. They found something in my brain.
4: So they finally did a scan, essentially.
5: They finally did a scan after like 12 hours of doing all these other things and thinking this is not a brain thing. They finally do what I told them to do, check his brain. And they, you know, so then I drive over there quickly. On the way over there, I remembered that we had scanned Bob in one of the experiments in my lab.
4: No.
5: A few years before. So I called my lab tech on the phone and I said, find those old data. I can't remember when it was, a few years ago. See if you can find them. Because when we do a functional scan, we also do an anatomical scout just to get the lay of the land. And they're not designed for clinical uses, but, you know, you can see stuff. So mm-hmm. Let's look and see, right? Maybe it'll be useful. So I get into the hospital and the MR tech says, you want to see this thing?
4: Oh, boy.
5: It's like, oh, my God.
4: That's not really what you want to hear.
5: Not what you want to hear. So we go in, and there is this enormous thing in the middle of his brain the size of a lime.
4: A tumor the size of a lime?
5: Yes.
4: Oh, my God.
5: Horrifying. Horrifying, horrifying. So then I go back, and I look up the anatomical scans that my amazing lab tech has just sent me. And I look through the same part of the brain, and the amazing thing was even though those scans were from like 3 or 4 years earlier, you could see it. It was smaller, but it was there. And that ended up being quite diagnostic. told us that it was quite slow growing. Mm-hmm. And that's good news.
4: Right.
5: And it turned out that what he had was something called meningioma, which is not cancer. It's not great. You can't have this big thing in the middle of your brain blocking, you know, fluid flow around the brain. You got to take it out. But at least it's not one of the really aggressive, horrible cancers that will kill you.
4: Okay, so this is so fascinating. First of all, is he okay?
5: Did he have it removed? He had it removed. It took 11 hours of neurosurgery, and he's doing great.
4: Is it one of those surgeries where he was conscious during the procedure?
5: No, thank God.
4: Okay. I'm just fascinated by those procedures because you can have the patient be
5: conscious. Oh, absolutely. So, okay, but yes, we collaborate with people who do those. Yeah, it's amazing.
4: I won't get us off track, but okay. They removed a lime side.
5: Yes.
4: Okay, I'm just picturing a lime and like holding it up against my
5: head. No, exactly. Huge. Like how do you even get it out without? Anyway, they managed to. It was in the space between the two hemispheres so they could get it out without disrupting other tissue. Incredible.
4: But here's what's so fascinating about this story to me is that we're talking about this huge mass. But it only had a functional impact on this one narrow aspect of who he is in terms of what? Being able to have an accurate sense of direction.
5: Exactly.
4: It could have – I'm just amazed by it didn't have an impact on a ton of other things.
5: No, that's the thing about the organization of the brain is that different bits do different things. And so you can radically disrupt one of them and, you know, really lose a complete ability and yet everything else can be fine.
4: Okay. So this is why, again, I'm just so – obsessed with why the brain is so difficult to research because it's big. This Lyme size thing is big, and it's obviously coming into contact with multiple in one specific area of the brain, but it's big, so multiple parts of that area, which I presume a lot of them do way different things than directionality. But
5: that's true.
4: Those other things weren't impacted?
5: That's true. I find that kind of mysterious, too. But I guess it was just bumping into and, you know, maybe eating a little bit of one part of the brain and, you know, evidently not having much of an effect on the others.
4: The thing is,
5: the fact that different parts of the brain do different things is actually a real lever that we have as scientists to help us understand it. It's like one of the oldest methods in science is you have a complicated thing you're trying to understand. Whether it's a machine or a cell or a brain, is like first figure out what the parts are.
4: Yeah.
5: And then try to figure out what each part does. And then maybe someday you'll figure out how the parts work together.
4: But that sort of, you know, that trillion level connection of synaptic or synaptic connections makes me think that another challenge, though, is if that same type of growth had happened in another person, it very likely that it could have impacted a different function, even though it was in the same location?
5: Absolutely. Well, if it was in the same location, I'm not sure.
4: Okay.
5: But it is one of the basic methods that's been around in our field for 100 years, long before we could look inside the brain with fancy imaging methods. The main way we had to understand the organization of the brain was by studying people who lost specific abilities. For example, people who have something called prosopagnosia, which means that they can't recognize faces. And in a few cases, they're completely normal at everything else. They can recognize words and scenes and places, and they know where they are, unlike Bob. They just can't recognize faces.
4: Wait, so let me get some clarification on this. When you say recognize faces, do you mean that they see someone's face who should be familiar to them and they don't know who that is, or they just don't even know they're looking at a human face?
5: No, they know it's a face.
4: Okay.
5: So the title of the Oliver Sacks book is misleading. Nobody would confuse their wife for a hat.
4: Ah, got it.
5: They would rather confuse their wife for someone else, right? Okay. Or be unable to tell the difference. So that in prosopagnosia, you know it's a face. You just don't know which face.
4: Wow, but you can recognize everything else in your visual
5: in the specific cases, right? Yeah. Often brain damage affects many things, and then you can have multiple deficits. But in the cases that are of most interest to scientists are those rare cases where the lesion is very small and the deficit is very specific.
4: Wow. But doesn't that also – couldn't that lead us to believe, or me as a layperson, that different functions are highly, highly localized in the brain, whereas in fact – what we know from research like yours is that a lot of brain functions happen in different places and work together. Am I wrong about that?
5: What I would say is many parts of the brain conduct extremely specific functions.
4: Okay.
5: Okay, even for those extremely specific functions like face recognition or navigation, there will be multiple brain regions that do it, right?
4: Yes.
5: So it's true that a given mental function needs lots of brain regions. But it's also true that for many brain regions, that region just does one thing.
4: Oh, I see. Okay.
5: Take face recognition, for example. Yeah. There's this very, very specialized region that my lab wrote about decades ago called the fusiform face area. It's very, very specifically responsive to faces. And it's the same region that when lesioned makes you prosopagnosic, makes you unable to recognize faces. So we know that region is specifically involved and necessary for face recognition. But you can't recognize faces just with that region alone. You need eyeballs. You need a retina. You need your primary visual cortex.
4: Yeah.
5: And of course, to be able to say who you're recognizing, you need to be able to speak or press a button or somehow get the information out. So a whole mental process will recruit many different brain regions for different stages. But at the same time, many individual brain regions do just a teeny tiny, very specific part of that.
4: Oh, fascinating. Okay. So now let's get back to sort of just the mechanics of why doing this research has been so challenging, because you kind of hinted to it before. Prior to the recent past, I mean, what tools did researchers have? Observation.
5: Well, you could study behavior, like I mentioned, like driving a car around and trying to figure out how it works without opening the hood, right? So that actually got us really far. Like a lot of what we know still about psychology and perception and thought and language processing is done with simple behavioral experiments. They're actually very, very powerful. You have to be clever in the design of your experiments. You have to really think hard, but you can learn a lot just by studying behavior. And then you can learn yet more by studying how behavior gets disrupted in people with brain damage,
4: right.
5: What bits can be disrupted independently of which other bits. And all of that was going on in very rich detail before any of the modern methods came along.
4: Okay. And then there's also, I mean, the more brute force methods, right, in terms of I don't know if was there sort of conscious patient surgery going on and like surgeons poking at different parts of the brain and seeing how that affected a person's
5: abilities? Absolutely. Absolutely. So it's one of the major methods in our field happens from people who are undergoing neurosurgery. And going way back many decades, there were some famous neurosurgeons in the Montreal Neurological Institute in Montreal who reported all kinds of wild things. Like if they'd have people's brains open for neurosurgery and they would stimulate different parts and they would find all kinds of wild things. Like one of my favorite was they stimulated this woman's brain in some location. I forget where. But anyway, she reported, "I feel that I'm not welcome here."
4: Oh, wow.
5: Isn't that wild? And there's another recent paper from a colleague at Stanford who reports that another brain region, when patients are stimulated there, they have a feeling of incipient possibility, like that things will change soon in the future. Like these totally weird, fascinating, intriguing things.
4: This is why we're going to just come back to this over and over again this whole week, that like it seems so almost like magic to me, and I'm not prone to that because I love science. But the idea that a part of the brain can be stimulated, I suppose, even just by like pressure or, I don't know, electrical current or something.
5: They're doing this with electrical currents. Yeah.
4: Okay.
5: Yeah.
4: But just through that, something happens through how the currents are then processed by the brain that make us feel these like spiritual, emotional things, like a physical process turns into a matter of the heart or the soul. I mean, it kind of amazes me.
5: Yeah, because that's where our mind lives. And you go activating neurons there, you affect mental experience.
4: Well, we're going to do a whole hour on consciousness later, but go ahead.
5: Okay, but more in a more mundane way. So you take that face area.
4: Yeah.
5: And some colleagues of mine showed years ago, they had somebody who had an electrode right there on top of his face selective region. And they stimulated it while he was looking at a face. And there's this amazing video of this guy talking about what he's experiencing. He's looking at his neurologist and he goes, "Whoa, your face just metamorphosed. Like you turned into someone else. That was a trip."
4: Oh, my.
5: Yeah. So that's fascinating and freaky, but it's also deeply informative because it tells us that very region is not only activated when you look at faces, it is causally involved in your perception of the face, because if you stimulate it, you change what the face looks like.
4: It also makes me feel highly vulnerable, honestly. We can get to that later. But okay, so there was these observational techniques. There were some surgically related techniques. But the really big change came with imaging.
5: Yep.
4: Right?
5: Yep. And in the early 90s, some really smart physicists, I had nothing to do with this, figured out how to take MRI scanners that have been around for a while already and tweak the physics of how they got the images so that they could, one, take the images really fast. So instead of taking like 45 minutes to get a series of images through your knee, like cross sections through your knee or something, they could take a series of cross sections through your brain in a second.
4: Okay? Wow.
5: So they could take them fast. But then the other equally important thing is they tweak the physics so that the brightness of each little 3D pixel in the brain in their images showed you not just the density of tissue, but blood flow. Mm. And blood flow is related to neural activity. And so that you put those two things together and you get movies of brain activity.
4: And this was in the 90s?
5: Early 90s, yeah.
4: Early 90s. How long have you been in the field?
5: Oh, God. All that time and more.
4: And more. Okay.
5: Yeah. No, but in fact, the first, before MRI, the earlier brain activation method was called PET, positron emission tomography. And the first PET study was published on the cover of Science in my first year in graduate school in 1981. And I looked at that blurry image and I thought, must do that.
4: Oh, wow.
5: It took me 10 years of beating at the doors before I was ever allowed access to a brain imaging device.
4: 10 years?
5: 10 years,
4: gosh,
5: yeah.
4: Gosh, golly. Yeah. But the reason why I asked that is it's like having the scales fall from your eyes as a researcher to basically see it's like what almost real-time brain activity in terms of the change in blood flow in different parts of the brain. What – the first time you were able to do that in a research project or experiment, like, what was that like for you?
5: Oh, like beyond thrilling. I mean, just mind blowing, right? So one of the first experiments we did, we finally got awarded a few hours a week on the scanner over at MGH. And, you know, nobody told us how to use it or what to do. It's like, okay, Saturday morning, 6 to 9, it's yours. It's like, here are the keys to the 747, go fly to Europe. It's like, So I recruited two of the smartest people I knew, and it's like, okay, we're gonna try to figure this thing out. And it was just wild. You know, there was like, you know, which I had no idea what we were doing.
4: Who
5: like,
4: was your subject?
5: Oh, usually me. or whoever we could grab from the lab. And, you know, we would go over there and like these big error messages would appear on the screen. Arcing may occur. And we go, oh, my God. But anyway, even early on, one of the first things we did was to just make the simplest possible experiment. It's kind of pretty dumb when you think about it. It's like, OK, let's scan people while they're looking at faces and while they're looking at objects. And let's see if there are any bits that are more active when people look at faces and objects. Because we knew about this phenomenon of prosopagnosia. Mm-hmm. And we thought there should be a bit in there in the brain that's doing that. And so I remember we scanned me first, and I came out of the scanner, and me and my two coworkers are in the little room next to the scanner doing a quick data analysis. And it's like, holy crap, there's a little blob right there.
4: Oh, no.
5: Yeah. And then you could just, you know, there was simple software. You could just look at the time course of activation. You see these big bumps when I was looking at faces and these little teeny bumps when I was looking at objects.
4: Oh, there was a difference.
5: Oh, yeah.
4: Okay.
5: And then we're like, oh, my God. And then my first thought was, okay, that's amazing. We'll never see that again. And so a few days later, okay, let's try that again. We put me in again, same blob, same response. And so then, you know, then we started scanning other people, and it was like really clear. Everyone had this little thing in more or less the same place in the brain, and it was very, very selectively responsive to faces.
4: Wow. Okay. You're listening to Professor Nancy Kanwisher. She's a professor of cognitive neuroscience at MIT, and she's helping us kick off our first episode in our week-long series we're calling Brain Waves. And today we are talking about why it's still, even with things like imaging and the advances in imaging, why it still remains really a challenge to do research on the brain. So we'll have more in just a moment. This is On Point.
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0: I'm Indira Lakshmanan. The new documentary, An Eye for an Eye, is a true crime thriller. An Iranian woman who murdered her abusive husband tries to stave off her own execution by paying blood money.
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5: You're back with On Point and our special week-long series called Brainwaves. Today, we're joined by Professor Nancy Kanwisher. She's a professor of cognitive neuroscience at MIT. And we're talking about why it's so hard to research the brain. And before I get back to you, Professor Kanwisher, I just want to let folks know that AI is going to come up not only in our conversation today, but also later in the week when we're going to talk about how our understanding of consciousness in the brain may help us pin down a better definition of what AI would have to do to convince us that it's doing actual thinking, right? So understanding what thinking is in the brain and then wondering if AI is doing something similar. So our question for you is, what would AI have to do to convince you that it's actually thinking? Grab your phone, get the On Point Vox Pop app. If you don't already have it, obviously go to wherever you get your apps and look for On Point Vox Pop. You can also call us at 617-353-0683. That's for later in this special week. But Professor Kanwisher, I'm going to talk about AI and your research in just a few minutes, but I wanted to stick with what you were talking about regarding what MRI imaging was able for you to see. Because it's a perfect example, the little sort of tiny bit of the brain that was necessary to see, to recognize human faces. How do you know from that, then, that it is uniquely important or it's part of a bigger system in the brain?
6: Yeah, you don't know from MRI alone that it's important in the sense of causally involved. So you have to use other methods, like electrically stimulating that region or like finding people who have damage to that part of the region. If those causal manipulations affect their ability to recognize faces or affect the face they're looking at right now in the case of stimulation, that tells you that it's causally involved in face perception.
5: Okay.
6: But of course, no part of the brain can act alone. Every part of the brain has to get input from other regions, has to send output to other regions, probably has to talk to lots of other regions. And so just because that region is specific doesn't mean it's acting alone. Of course, it's acting with lots of other brain regions.
5: All right. But our understanding of what that sort of system of regions might be and how they function can change, right? Let me go back here because no offense to cardiologists or heart researchers, but I look at the human heart as a really beautiful but purely mechanical organ.
6: It's
5: right?
6: A pump.
5: It's a pump, right?
6: Yeah.
5: Like the valves do what valves do. Mm-hmm. The atria and ventricles, they squeeze. The muscle does what it does. But in terms of how it works, we pretty much know. Whereas with the brain, I'm thinking of researchers who do memory research. Again, just reading from like the lay press, I've heard that like every year or so there's a different understanding of like what parts of the brain are really important for where memory not only resides but how we access it, et cetera. It seems like it's very fluid in terms of what parts of the brain do what. And I don't know if that's a result of where researchers are looking at a particular time, like where they're shining their light, or if the brain, I don't know, like do these functional regions move around?
6: No.
5: Okay.
6: No, they don't. I would say it's only fluid for some things, the ones we don't really understand yet. The face region, the navigation regions that were impaired in my friend Bob, other regions that we found, like language regions, that we have known where those regions are for a long time. And what functional MRI has added to that is the understanding of how incredibly specific those are. So that's not changing at all.
5: Okay.
6: They stay in the same place. The things that are more open to debate are other higher level functions that don't seem to have uniquely specific machinery that implement them.
5: I see.
6: You know, like working memory. Okay, we can hold information after we see it or hear it for some period of time. Where does it live? It probably lives lots of places. There's much debate about how distributed it is. And so some mental processes are spread around many regions like that. But many are not. Like understanding the meaning of a sentence, this happens in your language cortex, in the temporal lobe and the frontal lobe. And we can map that out in each person individually, and we know exactly where those regions are. And my colleague Ev Fedorenko at MIT has shown that those regions are extremely specific for language. They do not turn on when you do anything else.
5: Mm.
6: Okay, so those things are really rock solid.
5: Okay. So in those cases, the car analogy would work.
6: Yeah, it's like a carburetor, or I don't know enough about cars, but is it like the different pieces of the motor that do different things?
5: But it sounds like in other cases, I mean, I just keep coming back to memory. You mentioned working memory. It's not so much like a mechanical analogy. It sounds more like a computational one.
6: Well, all of these are computational.
5: Okay.
6: It's just that some of these computations are very specific and go on in particular brain regions, and other ones are more general operations that recruit a lot of the brain in an overlapping way.
5: Mm.
6: And so things like recognizing faces and understanding language and navigating have highly specialized machinery for each of those things, whereas things like holding information in memory or accessing long-term memory, these are things that are more spread around in more general purpose parts of the brain.
5: Okay. So back to the lab, you have the MRI as a very, very groundbreaking tool.
6: Mm-hmm.
5: I'm trying to remember. Functional MRI?
6: MRI is like where we look not just at the structure, but what parts are active in different conditions.
5: So that's the one that gives you the movie of the brain.
6: Mm-hmm.
5: And are CT scans as important as MRI for
6: not so much in my field.
5: Okay.
6: They're kind of blurry. You can't really see the structures as well as you'd like.
5: Okay. Yeah. So those are better for emergency rooms, I guess. Got it. Okay. No,
6: mm-hmm.
5: I was just curious because, again, we're talking about tools. What is it right now that you have difficulty understanding or can't see or can't measure in the brain that you'd love some nerdy engineer out there
6: Boy, do I have a wish list. It's especially salient to me because the neuroscience tools that are available in animals are breathtaking.
5: What are they?
6: Well, things like optogenetics that enable you to label a particular set of neurons, turn them on, shut them off at particular periods of time in a particular brain region. You have spectacular ability to measure and control neural activity in animal brains that we don't even approach those abilities.
5: Yeah, we can't
6: in
5: do that.
6: Yeah. So the kinds of things that I would really love to get better data on from human brains are recordings that enable us to record from lots and lots of neurons in the same place at once. And this is beginning to happen. There are methods called neuropixels that are being used in animals where you have like thousands of electrodes in approximately the same place in a brain. And so you can really see the neural code with incredible precision. And so people are starting to be able to do little bits of this only, you know, briefly during neurosurgery when it's clinically required anyway.
5: Mm-hmm.
6: But giving these much higher resolution pictures of neural activity and how it changes over time. And that's what we need to really study. How does the brain compute?
5: Okay. I mean, I'm sorry I didn't realize this before, but you've raised what is the biggest challenges in studying the human brain in that the person needs to be alive. The brain has to be functioning. You can get, you know, structural studies done with
6: a dead brain.
5: Tissue level studies. Those are actually really quite important in some fields like Alzheimer's, et cetera. But in terms of learning how it's working in real time,
6: they have to be alive. Yeah.
5: Which is why ethically, like, you run into some big roadblocks.
6: Yeah.
5: So let's jump to AI here. Is AI changing that?
6: It has radically changed our field. Most obviously, we use AI tools to analyze our data. But at a much deeper, more interesting level, AI models have become our hypotheses of what the brain is doing. And I never thought I would be taking this seriously until a few years ago. Many other people jumped on this bandwagon long before I did, but they started by showing that, you know, convolutional neural networks, it suddenly became able to recognize objects really well. You show them an image and they'll tell you that's a person or a dog or a toaster or a tree or whatever it is. Those work extremely well on natural images. And this started happening abruptly around 2012 and due to just more compute and more training examples. And so then that was the first time we actually had an AI model of visual object recognition. And that gave us a hypothesis about what might be going on in the brain. And on the one hand, you might say, well, there's no reason to think the brain is doing anything like that. Why should it be like that? It's a totally different thing. It's a computer program, not a wet bunch of goo produced by natural selection, right?
5: Yeah.
6: But it turns out that there are striking similarities between how those AI programs optimized by deep learning methods function and how the brain functions. And this is astonishing and fascinating and empowering.
5: Is it a superficial similarity, though?
6: I don't think so.
5: No.
6: Because we can look, for example, in the visual system, we can look layer by layer in the AI models, and we can look stage by stage in the processing stream in the brain. And we find not just similarities, but layer-wise similarities. Early stages resemble early stages in the networks. Middle stages of processing in the brain resemble middle layers of the networks. There are striking similarities. And I don't want to overstate it. They're not the same thing. But the similarities are astonishing. And that empowers us to use these networks to ask all kinds of questions. And so one of my favorite things is I think we can use these questions to answer why questions about the brain. Notoriously scientifically difficult questions like, okay, why should the brain have special machinery for face recognition?
5: Uh-huh.
6: Why should it have special machinery for language understanding? Why shouldn't we just have generically powerful mush that does everything, right? And so I used to end every talk with that as just an interesting question that I never thought we'd be able to answer. And then a few years ago, my then postdoc, Katarina Dobbs, came along and she trained an artificial neural network. She gave it a whole bunch of labeled objects, object images with their labels, and a whole bunch of face images with their identity labels. And she trained the network to recognize objects and to recognize faces. And importantly, she didn't tell it, these are faces, these are objects. She just mixed them all together and trained it. And it got really good at both object recognition and face recognition. And then she looked inside and she found that that network had spontaneously segregated itself into two different pathways.
5: Like wow.
6: The AI optimization had realized that we have two different problems here and we're going to assign different parts of the network to solve them. And when we got that result, the hair stood up on the back of my neck. It's like, holy crap. This totally different optimization method has recapitulated things that we've been looking at in the brain for a long time. So evidently, this is just what a kind of computationally optimized solution looks like.
5: I see.
6: And so this is happening across the board. My friend Josh McDermott is studying how people hear. And he's been studying in great detail how we localize a sound. Where is it coming from? How do we perceive pitch? And he's showing again and again that if you train an artificial neural network to do various audio tasks, they spontaneously recapitulate what we've known about human hearing for decades.
5: So you're telling me that current research is showing how spectacularly elegant the brain actually is.
6: It's not just elegant. It's showing us very specific properties of how the brain works
5: right. Are
6: echoed in these AI models.
5: Or that Mother Nature is really, really good at making efficient systems.
6: It's really good. And also, there are only so many ways to make these things go so that when you optimize the network and evolve a brain, you often end up with similar solutions.
5: Okay, that's interesting. You know, the reason why I asked you if the similarities are superficial is because this is where we're going to get back into sort of the woo-woo side of brain research is, as I'm hearing you, I'm also feeling this impulse to hold on to my humanity and hold on to the romance of, like, the black box that we started off with. Like, I don't know why, but I just don't like hearing that right now. Well, already we're at the point where AI is starting to show us the whys of the brain, meaning that it may be as systematically complex as those 100 trillion synaptic connections in our brains.
6: I hear you, but as a scientist, I really like this because now we have a way forward. It's enabled.

0: If your data is outgrowing your business, you can rely on the team at SDN Communications to boost your bandwidth in no time. Enjoy the uptime.
1: But that is a camera. And now, I mean, do you know what I mean? It's like,
2: yeah, well, I think every psychologist or cognitive neuroscientist is attuned to weird little things. Like, why did I, you know, make that misstep? Why was I confused by that thing? Why did I misperceive that image? Why did I think that person meant this when actually they meant that? And we follow those things because there's clues about the algorithms running inside. And so all of us use those and follow them whenever we can.
1: Wait, tell me more. Has it improved your life?
2: Or? Oh, I wouldn't go that far. It's given me hypotheses to test in the lab, and that improves my life because those are fun.
1: Yeah. I don't know if you're a spiritually inclined person, but does that sort of the thoughts about like what it means to be human, what it means to be you, does your mind ever drift in that direction while you're doing your research?
2: Well, I mean, that is why I study the brain, is because that is who we are, right? And so I look at this, the bits we've learned about the organization of the human brain as kind of a picture of what a human being is. For example, one of my favorite brain regions discovered by my colleague Rebecca Sachs is a brain region that's extremely specialized for thinking about what other people are thinking. And I love that because I think that's part of the essence of being a human being, is to spend a lot of your waking minutes thinking about what other people are thinking. That's part of who we are. And we all have one of those things. And I just love that. I don't see that as undercutting our humanity. I see it as celebrating and revealing our humanity.
1: That is a beautiful, beautiful thought. Like that as a species, it's so important for us for survival to get a deeper understanding of what someone else is thinking, that we actually have a brain region dedicated to just that.
2: Absolutely. And also the fact that we all have these things. We study the parts of the brain that everyone has. It's part of what we all share. Like, we have the same little machines running in our heads, right? And I think that's lovely. It's what it is to be a human being.
1: Well, Professor Nancy Kanwisher, Professor of Cognitive Neuroscience at MIT, it's been such a pleasure to speak with you. Thank you so much for joining us and helping us kick off this special series on the brain.
2: My pleasure. It's been really fun.
1: Okay, so that was episode one of Brain Waves, where we talked about how hard it is, or why it's still hard, to study the human brain. In the next episode, we're going to take a look at what I mentioned earlier, consciousness, the very thing that makes us human.
3: It's about feeling, being. It's having an experience of redness or of pain, taste of ice cream or the sound of children's laughter.
1: Yes, but we still know so little about it. Like, what is it? And again, I'm going to come back to this question over and over again. How is it that electrical impulses, physical ones in our brain, lead to this infinitely mysterious thing we call human consciousness? That's in the next episode of Brain Waves. Catch you then. I'm Meghna Chakrabarty. This is On Point.
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3: the redness of red, the taste of ice cream, the feeling of pain when you stub your toe. Thomas Nagel put it like this. He said, for a conscious organism, there is something it is like to be that organism.
1: But how does consciousness actually emerge from the physical structures in the brain? Our special exploration, Brain Waves, continues on the next On Point.

0: President's war in the Middle East is pushing up manufacturing costs everywhere, except maybe one specific industry with production roots on the Gulf Coast.
1: The U.S. producers are really blessed with some of the lowest feedstock costs in the world.
0: I'm Kai Rizdahl. 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
5: It's Here and Now. Fans today are grieving the death of actress Hayden Panettiere at age 36. Panettiere starred in commercials as a baby and made her film debut in Pixar's A Bug's Life at age 10. She may be best remembered for her TV roles in Heroes and Nashville and for speaking openly about her struggles. Her memoir, This Is Me, came out in May and detailed unwanted advances from powerful older men in Hollywood, near-fatal childbirth, postpartum depression, giving up custody of her daughter, and addiction. Her father, Skip Panettiere, called her, quote, an incredible light and a force of nature who brought immeasurable love and joy to all who knew her. She is survived by her 11-year-old daughter.
6: Folk and rock music have been associated with social movements ever since the civil rights era, but classical music, not so much. Cello superstar Yo-Yo Ma wants to change that. This month, he wrapped up a series of performances and public conversations at the Tanglewood Festival, where he asked audiences to reflect on the country's past and future. Karen Brown of New England Public Media reports from the Berkshires in western Massachusetts.
7: When I first met Yo-Yo Ma, he was warm and self-deprecating. Here's how he introduced himself when we talked on the sprawling grounds of Tanglewood, the classical music venue in the Berkshires.
8: My name is Yo-Yo Ma. I'm an aging cellist.
7: Never mind, he's probably the world's best-known cellist, famous since he was 7 when he played for President John F. Kennedy. More recently, he founded the Silk Road Ensemble, a global musical collaboration. So when Yo-Yo Ma, now 70, takes on a project, people listen. For his latest, based at Tanglewood, Ma curated a week of concerts, public conversations, and community events to reflect on the American experiment. It's called We the People.
8: Obviously, we're going through the 250th celebration, but also at a time when I think, in many ways, we the people, we the species, are at an inflection point. Where are we going?
7: Hopefully, he says, somewhere that celebrates diverse voices, including immigrants, indigenous people, and youth. Throughout the week, Ma weaved his

0: 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For curious minds of all ages, more at mos.org.
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0: Edgemont at 90.7, K217 CE Huron at 91.3, K204 GC Lead at 88.7, K215 AI Mitchell at 90.9, K242 CH Pier at 96.3, and K203B and Pringle at 88.5.
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3: I'm Indira Lakshmanan. It's Here and Now. Coming up, ICE's crackdown on immigrants is creating a pileup of court cases that are straining the system. A reporter tells us how this is affecting lawyers, judges, and detainees.
2: Also, economists have been saying for months that a stock market crash is likely.
4: We will have a crash. I just can't tell you when, and I can't tell you how deep.
2: How to plan our own financial futures, even with this looming threat. And law enforcement is adopting artificial intelligence for assisting dispatchers, tracking suspects, patrolling. Some experts wonder if it's all going too fast.
5: I have covered surveillance technology for more than a decade, and I've never seen anything like this.
2: Coming up here and now.
3: The news is first.
6: Live from NPR News in Washington, I'm Louise Schiavone. The Supreme Court will not hear President Trump's appeal in the E. Jean Carroll case. This is the second time it has rejected Trump's bid to overturn the jury verdict. NPR's Rachel Treisman reports.
7: Writer E. Jean Carroll alleges that Trump sexually assaulted her in a department store dressing room in the 1990s. A federal civil jury found Trump liable in 2023, ordering him to pay Carroll $5 million in damages. She received the money last month, her lawyer said, after years of Trump's appeals and delays. The Supreme Court rejected Trump's initial appeal in June. The president asked the Supreme Court to reconsider, but it denied that request on Monday. Trump has separately asked the court to overturn a different federal civil defamation verdict that would award Carroll more than $83 million. Rachel Treisman, NPR News.
6: The USS George Washington is on its way to the Middle East to relieve sailors aboard the warship, the USS Lincoln, after more than 250 days at sea. But as NPR's Emily Fang reports, the move leaves the Asia-Pacific region once more with scarce American military support.
8: Both the Lincoln and the Washington were deployed in the Pacific Ocean when they were diverted to the Middle East because of the war with Iran, even as China has flexed militarily against Taiwan and the Philippines in the Pacific. The war with Iran has also left the U.S. military very low in interceptor missiles, so low that a report this month from the conservative think tank, the Heritage Foundation, found the U.S. does not have enough interceptors to defend the island of Taiwan from any potential attack from China. President Trump also wrote on Sunday that he was ordering the U.S. to, quote, substantially reduce joint military drills with South Korea, an ally and a key security partner in the decade past as the U.S. tries to contain China's influence in East Asia. Emily Fang, NPR News, Washington.
6: A voter advocacy group in New Hampshire is challenging a new state ban on using student IDs to check in at polling places. As NPR's Hanzi Lo Wong reports, other Republican-led states have also recently passed similar laws.
9: New Hampshire and Indiana have stopped allowing registered voters to check in at the polls with student IDs. A similar ban in Florida is set to start next year. Republican state officials say these bans support election security. There is no evidence, however, of widespread voter fraud involving student IDs. The Coalition for Open Democracy, a voter advocacy group, is now suing over New Hampshire's ban. They argue it violates the U.S. Constitution for burdening eligible voters' right to vote and discriminating against younger voters. In April, a federal judge ruled Indiana's ban is likely unconstitutional, but that ruling was paused after Republican officials appealed. Voting rights advocates in these states are now trying to help make sure eligible students have a state ID or another accepted identification to vote in upcoming elections. Hanzi Lo Wong, NPR News.
6: The Dow Jones Industrial Average is down 274. This is NPR News in Washington. Authorities in the Democratic Republic of Congo say the death toll from the current Ebola outbreak is now more than 2,000, making this its deadliest outbreak in the country's history. Michael Koloki reports that Congo's confirmed cases have reached almost 5,000.
10: A new report from the Democratic Republic of Congo's Public Health Institute shows that the total number of Ebola deaths recorded so far has surpassed those during the 2018 to 2020 outbreak, which had previously been the country's worst on record. The current outbreak is caused by the Bundibugyo species of Ebola and has no approved vaccines or treatments. The U.S. Centers for Disease Control and Prevention says that violence against healthcare workers is among factors making response efforts challenging. For NPR News, I'm Michael Kaloki in Nairobi.
6: One of Belgium's biggest ever wildfires raged out of control as the day began, burning across roughly 12 square miles in the High Fens near Germany. The blaze has not abated despite the arrival of rain and cooler weather. Dozens of firefighters were aided by aircraft sent from Norway, Sweden, Germany, and the Netherlands. Elsewhere in Europe, Greek fire investigators examined the area on the island of Salamina, where a fast-moving wildfire Sunday killed two people and destroyed several homes. In southwestern France, after 4 days of firefighting, authorities say a blaze covered almost 7 square miles, but it's now under control. This is one of Europe's hottest and driest summers on record. I'm Louise Schiavone, NPR News, Washington.
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14: And I'm Indira Lakshmanan. It's Here and Now. Treaty allies, the U.S. and South Korea, started long-planned military drills today, and President Trump isn't happy. On social media, the president said he was directing Defense Secretary Pete Hegseth to substantially reduce the exercises. As he slammed the drills, Trump also posted an old photo of himself with North Korean dictator Kim Jong-un and called Kim unthreatening and respectful. This despite the fact that last week North Korea fired a ballistic test missile off the coast of the Korean Peninsula. For more on why, we're joined by Emma Chanlett Avery, Director of Political Security Affairs at the Asia Society Policy Institute. Welcome, Emma.
15: Thanks, Indira, for having me.
14: So President Trump also posted this quote on his social media platform. I recently asked the president of South Korea if they would like to join us in the denuclearization of the Islamic Republic of Iran, and they said, no thanks. End quote. So is your read of the situation that President Trump is trying to punish the South Korean president for not going all the way backing the U.S. on the Iran war?
15: Well, I think that Trump is clearly frustrated with the state of affairs in Iran. And so that probably plays into some of his reaction. But I think it's actually more aimed at North Korea and appeasing their calls to call off these exercises.
14: Well, the one thing to keep in mind is that the U.S. war in Iran has depleted more than half of the U.S. munitions stockpile, according to experts, in the last 6 months. These 11 days of U.S.-South Korean exercises were going to involve at least 18,000 South Korean soldiers. We don't know the number of U.S. troops. A live fire exercise was part of the so-called Ulchi Freedom Shield. Do you think that's another reason that Trump may have wanted to reduce these exercises, to not use up live fire when he's spending so much on the war in Iran?
15: I think that could be a factor, but I don't think he's focused on the nuts and bolts of how many munitions we have depleted. Trump, for years, has said that these exercises are too expensive, that they are provocative to North Korea and unnecessary.
14: Well, you're right to point out that President Trump canceled or downscaled major joint U.S.-South Korea drills in his first term. He even threatened to remove the nearly 30,000 U.S. troops who are permanently based in South Korea. So how has Seoul responded to this latest demand from President Trump?
15: Well, South Korea today said that the exercises would go forward as planned. That doesn't mean that they won't make some effort to scale down some degree of them in order to smooth over relations. I mean, South Korea has actually done pretty well in the last couple years of Trump's term. They've been called a model ally. They have pledged to increase defense spending. But I think that President Trump is looking at his legacy and considers engaging with North Korea as unfinished business from his first term.
14: Listeners may remember that during Trump's first term, he met with Kim Jong-un, the North Korean dictator, three times. One thing is that Kim is in a much stronger position now than he was during Trump's first term. North Korea has formed a military alliance with Russia. They're helping with the war in Ukraine, and they're getting all sorts of experience in modern warfare through that alliance. It strikes me that North Korea has been a de facto nuclear power for, let's admit it, basically 20 years now, and they want to be recognized for that. Is that something Trump is willing to do or should do?
15: We don't know for sure what concessions Trump is prepared to offer, but I think that they would have to be quite substantial in order for Kim to come to the negotiating table. The war in Ukraine has really strengthened Kim. And the fall-on effect of this, too, has been that Beijing has found it necessary to restate their influence. President Xi, in June, traveled to Pyongyang to meet with Kim, his first visit in 7 years. And it seemed that the message was very clear, that Beijing is still their major patron and supporter. And it was a message to Washington as well as to Moscow. And also, North Korea is no longer under the same pressure it was from China in terms of denuclearization.
14: Well, meanwhile, South Korea's president, the democratically elected Lee Jae-myung, has supported reconciliation with North Korea, and he's encouraged Trump to talk to Kim Jong-un. So is this all part of the plan?
15: Well, Lee has been a very pragmatic leader and has done fairly well in dealing with his meetings with Trump. But I don't think Trump has in mind multilateral talks. North Korea has indicated no appetite for talks with South Korea and has continued to belittle them. So while Lee wants to be a part of that process, I think that Trump very much prefers bilateral leader-to-leader talks.
14: So, Emma, what do you say to the argument made by some retired U.S. military leaders, including retired Lieutenant General Mark Hertling, that canceling military exercises hurts us, not our enemies?
15: I agree that this hurts our readiness, and scaling back these exercises, of course, erodes deterrence just when geopolitics is becoming increasingly severe in the region.
14: That's Emma Chanlett Avery. She's Director of Political Security Affairs at the Asia Society Policy Institute. Emma, thank you so much.
15: Thanks for having me.
16: Behind the headlines and images of ICE's crackdown on immigrants, there are thousands of court cases that are straining the justice system. The reinterpretation of a 1996 immigration statute requiring the detention without bond of all applicants for admission to the U.S. while they are seeking admission to the country is causing what one judge called, quote, madness, and that it is not sustainable. Politico's Kyle Chaney has reviewed thousands of ICE detention cases and spoken with more than a dozen detainees, lawyers, and judges about the crackdown. He joins us now. Kyle, welcome back.
17: Thanks so much for having me. I appreciate it.
16: So first, just to remind listeners, it was July 8th of last year, in 2025, when ICE issued a two-page memo, and it was meant to be interim guidance. What did it say, and how did it change how ICE operates?
17: So it was called interim guidance, but the effect has obviously, as you laid out, been extraordinary across the entire legal landscape. And the idea is that, for the most part, when people were apprehended at the border, there's a statute that's been on the books since 1996 that essentially said if you're apprehended at the border or soon after you cross, you are required to be detained without bond, usually to be deported fairly quickly. But at least that detention piece was mandatory. What the Trump administration has done for the first time since that law passed 30 years ago was say, we're now going to treat everyone we apprehend as though they've been apprehended at the border and subject them to the same mandatory detention without bond, even if they lived in the country for decades, and again, may not have a criminal record. In fact, most do not have criminal records who fit this rubric. And say that they must be detained as well. And that has led to this extraordinary flood of emergency lawsuits, people being grabbed at their homes, dropping off their kids at their workplaces, saying, wait a second, I'm not supposed to, I should at least get a bond hearing, a chance to prove that I can be in the community safely. I may still be deported at the end of all this, but I should be allowed to be in the community during those proceedings.
16: So, on a personal level, Kyle, what have people who have lived in the country for decades, the folks you just mentioned, what have they been telling you?
17: So that's what we set out to do in this most recent story, was to get at the human cost of this policy. And to the key background piece of that is judges are overwhelmingly finding that this is the Trump administration's policy is being implemented illegally, that it's not proper to treat these people as though they should be mandatorily detained. And so people who have built lives here, they have U.S. citizen children, sometimes they've said U.S. citizen spouses, they've had companies and jobs, they've worked here in part of their communities for years or decades, are saying this has upended their lives. I mean, it's put them into financial ruin. They've lost their jobs. They've had their work permits confiscated from them. They're separated from their families for months at a time. Even if they're released ultimately at the end of their legal odyssey, their lives are destabilized. And that's if they win their release at all. So the cost of this has been enormous at a human level, too, and that's what we tried to capture, because courts are saying this is illegal. They're saying people should be released or get a bond hearing, but that doesn't mean that even if they win those court cases that the consequences are over.
16: And, you know, just last week, I should mention here that the Boston-based appeals court concluded that the Trump administration's expansion of detention without bond was a distortion of decades-old immigration laws. Kyle, you've been talking to judges across the country about all of this. How overwhelmed are they when they're trying to adjudicate all the cases in their docket?
17: Well, this is a big piece of this, too. So that in the human cost is obviously it means the most to the detainees, but it's also bogging down the courts in ways that I think I'm not even sure if the Trump administration anticipated, although maybe they did. Thousands and thousands of cases all over the country. Courthouses are sort of overwhelmed. They've had to pull in judges from other districts to help manage caseloads. They've had to put their staff on 24 hours a day because they get these things at all hours of the night. And they're filed in an emergency way that requires quick action. So judges are saying we're beleaguered. We can't take our eyes off our dockets, or we'll miss something in someone's life. Maybe as we just described, upended in a way that we think is illegal before we get a chance to act. So they're operating in a 24/7 way. It's straining them and their staffs. And it's as you noted, it's in Massachusetts. It's everywhere, really, all over the country right now.
16: Immigration lawyers were also really busy. You took a closer look at Minnesota, where federal agents carried out Operation Metro Surge, meant to detain and deport as many immigrants as possible this past winter. What did lawyers there tell you about how they're managing this large jump in their caseload?
17: So, the lawyers are not used to this kind of dynamic. They are... They a lot of times they would get some habeas cases, but it wouldn't be hundreds and hundreds of habeas cases. They'd get some each year, and mostly they're dealing with immigration paperwork, getting people asylum, doing the sort of administrative processes, and so they're overwhelmed too. They can't fathom this sort of shift to emergency postures for months at a time. That is now over the overwhelming bulk of their cases.
16: And Kyle, just briefly, we've got 30 seconds here. Since June 1st, ICE has had a new leader. Acting Director David Venturella is currently in charge, while President Trump's nominee Lance Schroyer awaits confirmation. Any indication here that ICE's crackdown is going to change under new leadership?
17: It hasn't seemed to. We also have a new Secretary of Homeland Security who can't come in and touted the number of arrests that are climbing, so we may see more cases coming through. I haven't seen that translate myself in a sort of anecdotal way, but I do suspect that this is going to be sustained at least until the Supreme Court gets involved.
16: That's Kyle Chaney, Senior Legal Affairs Reporter for Politico. Kyle, thanks.
17: Thanks for having me.
16: It's Here and Now.
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14: It's Here and Now. The stock market is at an all-time high. Last week, the S&P 500 crossed 7,800 for the first time ever, thanks to momentum in tech and artificial intelligence stocks and healthier spending as inflation cools. But market watchers warn that what goes up must come down, and a crash might happen sooner rather than later. So what's next, and how should it affect our investment decisions? Let's put that and more to CBS News business analyst Jill Schlesinger, whose financial advice podcast is Money Moves. Welcome back, Jill.
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14: So let's start not with predictions, but what we know. The stock market is up, and August has seen record-breaking traffic. So I want to know, why are market watchers concerned now?
21: Well, I mean, I think that, like, just going back even one level before we get there is that, you know, when you think about everything that's been going on in the world, uncertainty in a Middle East war, prices still higher than what the Fed wants, the inflation rate, U.S. government bond yields jumping, the housing market kind of sitting still. I think that a lot of those headlines, when you put them all together, you would have thought, well, that's probably not good for the stock market, but and yet the stock market has gone up. So, I mean, essentially that consumers are still spending money, maybe not as fast as they were previously. And of course, we have this incredible AI investment going on. And I think the real fear is among folks who watch these markets that, you know, not so much what comes up must come down, but the fact that we are now in this third year where we're seeing, you know, 23, 24, 25, now the fourth year of rising stock prices, that something has to give. And that something usually means a correction, a 10% drop in stocks, or maybe even a bear market, a 20% drop. It's just been a while since we've gone through one of those. And so I think there is some concern that is generated.
14: Right. All right. Well, very briefly, Jill, as you mentioned, AI has been driving a lot of this growth. And I can't help but think it reminds me of the dot-com bubble when the NASDAQ composite index hit this all-time high before collapsing in the early 2000s. Are you worried about that? Just briefly.
21: I mean, I don't think that I'm worried, because I think when there's technological breakthrough, there's a lot of investment. There'll be winners, there'll be losers. But I don't know if, like, most of us who have investment accounts or retirement accounts, that we need to really worry about the when. It's going to happen. There's going to be something that happens. The question is, should you do anything ahead of that? And my answer is absolutely not. I do not think they should be trying to time the market.
14: All right. And so what about people who need to pull out money for major expenses like a house or a car? Are there safer investments they should be making now to avoid fluctuations in the stock market?
21: I mean, to be clear, if you need your money in the next 12 or even 18 months, you should not have it in anything that's really risky. So that is stocks, that is crypto, that might even be high yield bonds. And that should be in a money market account. It should be in a short term CD, because you know you're going to need that. That said, for everyone else who's got longer time horizon, 10 years, 20 years, 30 years, a diversified portfolio is really going to be your best bet. You don't have to guess the top or the bottom. And you know the real problem with it? When you try to time the market, you have to make two fabulous decisions and execute on them. When to get out and then when to get back in. And so far, we have not seen evidence that people can do that time and time again. Maybe once in a blue moon they can, but they usually don't get the other side of the calculation right.
14: Right. So you're telling us it's too volatile to be trying to buy low and sell high, tricky to impossible. So, Jill, last advice for people who are new to the stock market. They see this exciting news about how well it's been performing. How can they take advantage of that while protecting their money?
21: Well, I mean, first of all, you can't be a stock market investor and protect your money. So let's just like throw that out the window. You're taking risk. You've got to have a long enough time horizon. And if you don't want to have all your eggs in the stock market basket, you can have some money in cash. You can have some money in bonds, which haven't been doing so great lately. But to be clear, you don't have to be so clever. You got to stay in it. Time in the market, not timing the market.
4: Excellent advice and catchy, too. Jill Schlesinger of CBS News. She's the host of the podcast Money Moves, and you can find her also at JillOnMoney.com. Jill, thanks so much.
21: Thanks for having me.
4: There's plenty of research showing that bright students who are Black have a harder time getting into gifted and honors programs in public schools, including advanced placement classes that can earn them college credit. One study found high-achieving Black students with equal test scores were less than half as likely as white, Hispanic, or Asian students to be referred into gifted programs. That's especially true when they transition from middle school to high school. Danielle Crankfield wants to change that. This year's National School Counselor of the Year, she was recognized for her work ensuring that more academically talented students of color are placed into high-level classes at Crofton High School in Gambrills, Maryland, where she works. Her efforts come as the Trump administration is working to eliminate education programs associated with diversity, equity, and inclusion. We spoke earlier this year. So I understand that you first noticed a discrepancy in who was taking honors and AP classes at your school during the pandemic. Tell us what happened.
5: So I had a lot of time on my hands because it was a pandemic. So I decided to do a deep dive into the data. We were logging into different classes on Google Meet, and I could visually see that most of our Black and brown students were taking standard level courses and not accessing honors and AP. So I hand checked the data and I discovered the discrepancy there.
4: So, Danielle, you got your administrators on side. You knew there was a problem. What did you decide to do about it?
5: We decided to look at how students were being recommended for honors courses first, because they start in ninth grade in honors classes. So what we discovered is that when you include math and English as the criteria for recommending, that it would open more doors for students, all students, and especially students of color.
4: Okay, great. So to make that more concrete, how many students did you realize as eighth graders who are coming into your school should have been in honors classes, but were somehow falling through the cracks before you identified a new way to bring them into honors classes?
5: It was about 50.
4: Okay, that's significant. In a class out of how many?
5: Out of a class of 414.
4: Wow. So that's more than 10% of that grade were actually kids who should have been in honors classes and were just, you know, completely falling through the cracks. So that's a huge difference. All right. How did it work at your school? Was it successful in bringing all those students up into the right kinds of challenging classes they should have been in?
5: So what we had to do was we would then recommend the student for the honors class in the following year. And then we worked with the middle school to discuss how to better move kids from eighth to ninth grade. Because one of the things that we realize is that if we have students take an honors class in ninth grade, they're more likely to try an AP at some point in their high school career. So we wanted to get the kids properly placed from the start of their high school career so that if should they choose to take an AP course, that they would feel more confident in doing so because they had the experience of a faster paced honors class.
4: Yeah, really important to start kids as early as possible, because the later it is that you get access to that advanced challenging work, the more behind you've basically fallen, I suppose.
5: Yes.
4: And tell me, is this a system that you think could be replicated in any school, public or private, across the country?
5: 100%, because it's all about data and it's about using the criteria that the College Board puts out for AP courses, but also looking at how your district or your school system chooses to recommend students from one level to the next, pulling that data, seeing where students are And also for parents, it's about advocating, asking questions. You know, what are the criteria for my students to take the higher level courses if I want them to do so?
3: As you're watching DEI efforts being dismantled in schools across the country in this climate, how do you keep going with the work you're doing?
5: Because I think about my students and I think about their goals and I think about what they need in order to achieve those goals. And regardless of if DEI is here, gone, or renamed or dismantled entirely, all students deserve an education that is rigorous and meets them where they are.
3: Danielle Crankfield is a counselor at Crofton High School in Gambrills, Maryland, and she's this year's National School Counselor of the Year. Danielle, thank you so much for joining us.
5: Thank you for having me, Indira.
16: Today, we're remembering the legendary Major League pitcher, Tommy John. He died on Saturday at the age of 83. And boy, what a career he had. He won 288 games over 26 years, pitching for the New York Yankees, the Los Angeles Dodgers, many others. He was the first person ever to have the procedure we now call the Tommy John surgery that saved his career. The procedure is now so common that around 1 in 3 pitchers have had it. Just last Thursday, our own Scott Tong spoke to Tommy John III about his father, who was in hospice care.
7: He loved, absolutely loved, and adored playing baseball and competing in front of people. It was his calling to do it. He absolutely adored it more than anything else on the planet. And so just understand, when you do read and you do hear and you do look back, he was a man, he was a father, he was a son, and he was a baseball player to the max, but a human being expressing human potential at the greatest level.
16: You can hear all of that interview today on our podcast, Here and Now, anytime. 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

0: Live from NPR News in Boston, I'm Steve Brown. President Trump has ordered the Pentagon to scale back annual joint military exercises with South Korea. He explained the decision by saying South Korea had declined to help with the denuclearization of Iran, and he cited his good relationship with North Korea's leader. Trump said in a social media post that the exercises are costly and send a signal that is totally inappropriate and hostile to North Korea, which he said has been unthreatening and respectful during his time in the White House. The Supreme Court has again rejected President Trump's attempt to overturn a $5 million jury verdict in favor of writer E. Jean Carroll. The jury in the New York civil suit found Trump sexually abused Carroll in the mid-1990s and later defamed her. Trump's lawyers wanted the court to reconsider a June decision declining to hear his appeal. Trump paid the judgment shortly after the court declined to take up the case in June. Hurricane Lala has weakened to a tropical storm after raking Hawaii without making landfall. Authorities say it has damaged bridges and swept about 100 homes off their foundation on the Big Island. 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
7: It's Here and Now. The silent movie era ended a century ago, but a group of young filmmakers is now experimenting with modern silent films. NPR's Chloe Weiner takes us to a screening.
8: On a recent summer Sunday in Montclair, New Jersey, a full theater watched a man on screen in a pigeon costume passing out flyers on a street corner. He eats a sandwich on a bench and makes prolonged eye contact with a bird. We're watching the short film Flock by Lucas Ansel. It's an animated movie about a lonely guy who finds unlikely kinship in a group of Brooklyn-based pigeons.
9: I wanted to do something New York, and I was thinking about maybe rats were controlling. They were the secret architects of everyone's lives, and then that somehow turned into pigeons.
8: The 26-year-old filmmaker has one of 7 silent films screening today.
9: To be restricted to just your visual language is such a great task, a great assignment. Like, I felt like I was back at school.
8: This project is called Modern Silent Shorts. This summer, they've held screenings at an event space in Brooklyn, a church in Upper Manhattan, and a castle on an island off Beacon, New York. The in-person nature is key to the viewing experience. A live band plays original scores specifically composed for each film.
9: It's full of young people just having a good time. People are excited by unique voices in film. They are just kind of bored by how flat and same movies have become.
8: A few years ago, an entrepreneur named Boykin Curry attended a screening of classic silent films. Think Buster Keaton.
10: And then I thought, well, these stories are classics, but not as relevant to audiences today. And would it be interesting to see what great filmmakers today would do with that constraint, with that format?
8: So he teamed up with filmmakers Lily Weisberg and Michael Blum, both in their 20s, to reproduce a similar experience. They drew inspiration from other silent film festivals in Chicago and Brooklyn, but they wanted to commission directors to make films for the project. There was just one problem.
11: Most people have not made a silent film before.
8: But plenty of people were up for the challenge. Weisberg and Blum assembled an inaugural class of directors in 2024.
12: Really great directors tell their films through images first. And this is an opportunity to sort of go full throttle on that instinct.
8: There are films about a lonesome flower seller, a parent who discovers a pernicious mold spreading across his apartment, and a young man coping with compulsive Google searches about his health.
11: I think that theme of alienation and isolation being one character's subjectivity is true across the films. There are ones that are, you see that through technology, like the alienation that is created by and made worse by technology. But I think that theme is present in the films that also have no technology in them.
8: This is the first year the films are touring, and phones have been surprisingly absent among their audience. Here's filmmaker Lucas Ansel again.
9: It's not second screen viewing. You're just locked in.
8: Organizer Michael Blum says he noticed this too.
12: It feels like a lot of content is made to fill the dead space when you're at home folding laundry or, you know, cleaning the house or making dinner and you're alone and your roommate's not home. And it just feels really wonderful to make films that demand to be watched in person with your phone away. They become so immersed with the music and so in tune with the director's vision and the way that they're telling their story that they totally forget they're watching silent films and they can just really tune in.
8: Silent films about internet-induced loneliness, viewed together, not a phone in sight. Chloe Weiner, NPR News, New York.
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15: I'm Rob Schmitz. This is Here and Now. Law enforcement agencies using artificial intelligence for surveillance have been in the news a lot lately.
16: After multiple instances of vandalism and public pushback over surveillance technology, the Burnett County Sheriff's Office has removed all of its Flock cameras.
17: An officer responded to a criminal mischief call. When they showed up, they saw a Flock camera that was cut down right on the sidewalk.
18: This Flock camera used to be mounted here, but now it's face down in the brush and appears someone sawed it off its pole.
19: Another Flock camera has been cut down in Cape Coral.
15: So those are just a handful of the huge number of news reports in recent weeks from across the country on the backlash to AI license plate reading company Flock Safety and its use by police. Police throughout the country are using these cameras. Flock says it has partnered with more than 5,000 law enforcement agencies across 6,000 communities. Flock and AI-assisted surveillance is just one of a variety of ways that law enforcement agencies are using AI. And this week, we're going to look at the pros and cons of using this technology. First, let's take a holistic approach today with friend of the show, Ina Fried. She's chief technology correspondent for Axios and joins you right now. Hey, Ina.
19: Hi, Rob.
15: So, Ina, how widespread is the use of AI by law enforcement agencies in the U.S.?
19: Well, it's widespread, but it's very uneven. So you have big departments, federal agencies that are using a variety of AI-assisted tools and actually have been for years, while some smaller departments may just be deciding what they're going to use for the first time. And as you mentioned, there's a lot of different things. We tend to think of license plate readers, but there's a lot more.
15: So consumer-facing AI platforms are still kind of new for many of this. How long have police been using this software?
19: Some of it is really reaching into now decades. So one of the things is there's sort of AI like we mean it today, ChatGPT, generative AI. But a lot of AI is pattern matching. And so they've been using that, for example, to match fingerprints for a really long time. But there's license plate readers, there's crime analysis, facial recognition, shot detection. So there's a lot of different technologies, many of which are newer and have been improved significantly in recent years, some of which have been around for a really long time.
15: So let's get into this a little more. Here's Don Zufall. He's a founder of Crow's Nest Consulting, a company focused on technology, police, and law enforcement. Here's what he told the International Association of Chiefs of Police what he has seen so far in this realm.
20: Facial recognition, license plate recognition. If you're using, for example, body cameras in connection with arrests, that creates massive amounts of data. So you can utilize AI tools to help analyze that and summarize that for officers as they prepare to write reports.
15: So he mentioned just a few technologies right there. What are some of the more well-known AI technology uses that you've seen from law enforcement? What are the big ones?
19: Well, you know, Flock is the one that gets the most attention for license plate readers, but the ones that I hear a lot about as well are gunshot detection, so trying to alert police, you know, where they might not have even gotten a call. Facial recognition is a big one, and that, you know, ties across things from body cams to, you know, security footage. Basically, there are a lot of tools that you don't see that help make sense of data. And I think that's where some of the big opportunity lies, as well as some of the challenges, because the data it's trained on reflects an uneven, unfair reality that we've had. So it reflects neighborhoods that are over-policed. It reflects all the biases that we as humans have had. So that's some of where the data is the opportunity, but it's also the challenge.
15: And let's get into that a little later. But first, I want to talk about other ways that AI is being used here. And tomorrow we're going to hear about the use of AI to help law enforcement call centers. Here's Roxy Van Gundy. She's the director of the Lyon County Emergency Communications Center in Kansas, talking about their AI call handler. Here she is.
21: Betty is taking all of our non-emergency calls. And so we take about 85,000 calls a year. Betty takes almost 70,000 calls. And she's programmed currently to take about 25 different call types. And then she does a couple of transfers. Before, on day shift, we were asking two people to do the work of four or five different people.
15: So Betty, as you may presume here, is actually the AI bot that is handling these calls. What do you make of that use?
19: So I think flagging non-emergency calls, as long as there's a way to get in the emergency to a real person, is a good use. I think translation, AI can translate from a bazillion languages. That can be helpful. I think as long as it's getting that frightened caller to the right human, AI can be a big advantage. But it should really be the assistant. There's kind of two ways that AI helps in call centers, and this is true whether it's a credit card company or the police. It can either be an assistant helping a human, or it can take over for the human. And I think what you don't want is for the true emergency calls, you want a human there with their expertise, with their instincts and abilities. So as long as the AI is helping that and not the decision maker, I think that can really be helpful. And again, shifting those non-emergency calls is a good way to do it, as long as you have a good system for figuring out which is which.
15: So that's a positive use of the technology. I mean, the argument for this technology is that it can help find missing people, can help spot thieves, it can help with call centers like we just heard. But as we heard already, there's some pretty strong pushback to this. It's become quite bipartisan as well. What is each side saying about the use of AI by law enforcement in the United States?
19: Well, as you say, supporters of the technology, you know, say it can help these understaffed departments, it can connect the dots in data, it can help identify leads and solve crimes faster, respond faster. All of that can be true. The critics are saying that efficiency isn't the same thing as fairness, and these systems can be wrong, which is obviously a big problem. And we've seen that with facial recognition. We've seen them wrongly identify people. It can be built again on data that reflects years and decades of over-policing of certain communities. It tends to have the same biases that we have as humans. It's just built in, so it seems objective when it's really not. So it's not so much can it be useful or not? It's what system do you have? How do you make sure that something is checking that system? What happens when it's wrong? So that the burden, for example, isn't on an individual accused criminal when they've got to prove their innocence. That's really tough. Whereas you need to recognize as a law enforcement system that the system isn't foolproof and have some checks in there.
15: So Crow's Nest Consulting's Dan Zofal mentioned that facial recognition software is a use case. But there have been serious issues with that based around faulty training data. I understand that the data sets of people that were used to train this technology were overwhelmingly people who were white, and that this biased the technology. Am I getting that right?
19: Yeah, certainly in the early days of facial recognition, especially, what we saw is that it was, you know, it had a certain accuracy. I'm making up a number. Let's say it's 95% accurate, but that was heavily skewed to it was really, really accurate among white men. It was pretty accurate among white women. And then it was much less accurate for people of color, especially women of color. And so then it was being used on those communities and it was more likely to be inaccurate. So training data is what it's going after. That's the system's experience. So the more you have representative data, the better it's going to be. And so part of it is making sure that you have really representative data. Now, facial recognition has gotten better over the years and it's gotten more accurate because systems have recognized that bias, thanks in large part to Joy Bolawalami and the Algorithmic Justice League and other efforts that kind of pointed out just how poorly the early facial recognition was doing.
15: So, Ina, you mentioned that this technology oftentimes has a lot of problems. Who's legally responsible when something goes wrong with this technology? I mean, law enforcement agencies, the company that created the software, individual officers, who's culpable?
19: I mean, that's the thing. It's, you know, potentially any of those parties. But when you look at our system in general, the authorities hold the power. And I think that's really the issue for communities is you're giving more power to the agencies. And it's not so much who's liable, but actually who gets held accountable, which is different. And oftentimes no one gets held accountable when there are mistakes.
15: That is Ina Fried, Chief Technology Correspondent for Axios. Ina, thanks.
19: Thanks, Rob.
15: So tomorrow, we'll hear from the vice president of one of the companies spearheading several AI technologies being rolled out to agencies, including emergency call centers. It's Here and Now.
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7: It's Here and Now. President Trump's son-in-law and special envoy Jared Kushner is in the Middle East talking with leaders of Israel and Hamas. We take a closer look at Trump's Gaza peace efforts elsewhere on today's show. But the talks are happening 2 months before Israeli elections in October, the first since the deadly Hamas attack in 2023. Palestinian and Arab minority parties are seeking to oust Israel's right-wing government, which they say is racist and dangerous. Their biggest challenge may be divisions among themselves. NPR's Emily Fang has the story.
1: People flock to politician Yusuf Jabarin when he enters the room. He's the top candidate for the party Hadash, a communist party which runs mostly Arab but also Jewish candidates. And Jabarin immediately notices the big communist party flag projected on the wall at this campaign event. Can we put up something more Palestinian, something more uniting, he asks? Because unity is on everyone's mind here. Of Israel's approximately 10 million citizens, just under a fifth are Palestinian and Arab minority groups, including Druze and the Bedouin tribes.
2: And we feel discrimination almost in every field of our life.
1: But for these communities to win a critical mass of seats in Israel's parliament or Knesset, they need to work together. Yet Hadash and the three other Arab-dominated parties in Israel have been unable to create a joint list of candidates because of one holdout party.
2: Unfortunately, the Arab United List have declared that so far they are not willing to be a part of a joint list.
1: And this lack of unity, Jabarin says, is dangerous because the October elections are critical.
2: This is the mother of all elections.
1: Jabarin and other opposition candidates are warning 4 more years of a far-right coalition government will mean further weakening of democratic institutions like the courts and the media and would pose an existential threat to Palestinians.
2: They mean ethnic cleansing in Gaza, ethnic cleansing in the West Bank, deepening the oppression against the Arab community within Israel, but also deepening the attack on the legal system within Israel.
1: Jabarin is holding this campaign event in the Arab-majority town of al-Fahim in northern Israel, where voter turnout among Palestinians with Israeli citizenship is astonishingly low. Just one-third of voters came out in the last general elections. Two-thirds sat it out. Nahia Washahi, a Hadash member, is trying to prove to potential voters that her party is present everywhere, with the people at all times, she says. Always pushing back against this government's policies, especially in Gaza, something most Jewish majority parties do not focus on, and trying to show people voting

0: If your data is outgrowing your business, you can rely on the team at SDN Communications to boost your bandwidth in no time. Enjoy the uptime.
1: My responsibility as a leader to convince young people that this is wrong, that if they stay home, nothing will change.
2: Voters like 23-year-old Shadi Akbadie, who runs this shoe store in Umm El Fahim, tells us how that message is starting to get through, albeit slowly. We're not raised in this culture of being politically active, he says. We're taught to make money first, not to think about politics. But this October, he and his father will vote. For who, he's not sure yet. We should understand our rights, he says. But since the deadly Hamas-led attack on Israel in October 2023, mainstream Jewish majority parties in this election have refused to build a coalition with any Arab party. Even once elected, Palestinian politicians, such as Aida Tuma Suleiman, say they are ignored and censored.
3: Ministers did not agree even to answer our questions, did not accept to have any meetings with us.
2: Suleiman served nearly 12 years in Israel's Knesset, and this year she's stepping down.
3: We had to face either suspension from the parliament.
2: For criticizing the war in Gaza.
3: So for the last 3 months, all of us were under threats, physical threats.
2: These political travails are on the minds of these Palestinian citizens of Israel back in El Fahim. Even while chatting and drinking tea and playing cards, voter Shahar Akberie says Arab politicians need to form one united voice in the elections this year. I want a political party that fights with me, not against me, he says. Their shared challenge is securing equal rights for all people in Israel. And as long as there is racism between Jewish and Palestinian citizens of Israel, he says there will be no peace. Emily Fang, NPR News, Umm El Fahim, Israel.
4: 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I'm Indira Lakshmanan.
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12: From WHYY in Philadelphia, I'm Terry Gross with Fresh Air. If you tried diets and losing weight has been a struggle, it's not just willpower, it's evolution.
13: That's what we evolved to do, which is to hold on to our weight. And we actually evolved to store an unusual amount of fat compared to other mammals.
12: In addition, dieting and hunger can be stressful, and stress releases the hormone

0: cortisol.
1: And that chronically elevated cortisol has ruinous effects throughout our body, including causing us to eat more and to store more of that excess energy as belly fat.
0: Today, what evolution reveals about eating, dieting, and fat, as explained by Daniel Lieberman, founding chair of Harvard's Department of Human Evolutionary Biology. Later, Maureen Corrigan reviews an anti-war novel narrated by an ex-military dog. She says it's brilliant. First News.
2: Live from NPR News in Washington, I'm Louise Schiavone. U.S. Envoy Jared Kushner's meeting today with Israeli Prime Minister Benjamin Netanyahu has ended. He's in Israel pushing for progress on a post-war plan for Gaza. Yesterday, Kushner held a rare meeting in Egypt with leaders of Hamas. NPR's Daniel Estrin has more from Tel Aviv.
3: An official briefed on the meeting, speaking anonymously to offer details, said the U.S. wants Hamas to start disarming and hand over control of Gaza to a new Palestinian committee. Hamas says it accepts those terms. But Prime Minister Benjamin Netanyahu opposes Israel withdrawing from Gaza until Hamas completely disarms. There's been no real progress on a post-war transition since major military operations ended in Gaza 10 months ago. And Netanyahu is wary of making public concessions on Gaza with Israeli elections just 10 weeks away. Daniel Estrin, NPR News, Tel Aviv.
2: U.S. service members and their families are concerned about conditions aboard some U.S. warships at sea. Steve Walsh from member station WHRO in Norfolk has more.
4: Families of sailors on USS Lincoln have reported food shortages and mental health issues after more than 200 days at sea. Former Navy Captain Sam Howard says his son told him supplies ran low on the ships of the USS Tripoli Amphibious Ready Group, which carries sailors and Marines during the early months of the war with Iran.
5: The comment that he made was, you know, not knowing when you're going to get a break. It was really among the toughest things that he experienced.
4: The ships returned to Japan in July. USS George Washington is now on its way to relieve USS Abraham Lincoln in the Middle East. For NPR News, I'm Steve Walsh.
2: In Hawaii, more than 100,000 homes and businesses are without power after Hurricane Lala passed by the islands over the weekend. The storm has now been downgraded to a tropical storm, but heavy rain is causing widespread flooding in the area. Hawaii is not the only state dealing with extreme weather. A stretch of thunderstorms has brought severe flooding across the Midwest, including Indiana, where at least 7 people have died after heavy rain and record-setting floods. Indy Star reporter Sophie Hartley describes a scene near Indianapolis.
6: I'm seeing a lot of water and a lot of confused people who are just like struggling to make it through hour by hour. I was in Anderson on Friday, and 7-8 blocks south of the river that had flooded, the intersections were basically lakes. I saw people swimming out to their cars to rescue really important memorabilia. In the city of Indianapolis, I saw like hundreds of volunteers, you know, fill 15,000 sandbags to try to reinforce a levee, all hands on deck.
2: Indy Star reporter Sophie Hartley. Wall Street, the Dow is off 261. This is NPR. There are vigils around the UK for Jason Arday. The black British professor was found dead after resigning from Cambridge University. He had denied accusations of plagiarism and faking his resume. NPR's Fatima Al-Kassab has more.
7: The head of Cambridge University, Lord Chris Smith, said while accusations of plagiarism should be rigorously investigated, there had been a racist feeding frenzy over Jason Arday. In Cambridge, hundreds gathered at a vigil for the professor. One of his students, Shanaz Khan, addressed the crowd.
8: Today we hear his words, hold his loved ones in our prayers, and promise to seek justice to what was done to him.
7: Tens of thousands of people, including politicians and public figures, have signed a petition calling for a government inquiry into how Arday was treated by the press, describing the coverage as, quote, relentless harassment and a witch hunt. Fatima Al-Kassab, NPR News, London.
2: Italian officials say a 29-year-old Kansas man was fatally stricken by lightning while hiking on Sicily's Mount Etna, Europe's largest volcano. The man was rescued by helicopter about 4,600 feet up and later declared dead by medical personnel. Officials say in recent years, more people have died on Etna from lightning strikes than from volcanic activity. More than 800,000 Chrysler vehicles in the U.S. are being recalled by parent company Stellantis. At issue, radio software that could prevent rear-view cameras from proper operation. Among the affected models from 2026 and 27, the Pacifica, the Dodge Charger, and the Jeep Cherokee. I'm Louise Schiavone, NPR News.
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17: This is Fresh Air. I'm Terry Gross. Whether you want to lose weight or just eat healthy, it's sometimes confusing to know what to eat. There's a lot of contradictory advice and diets that are the opposite of other diets. Do you want to go low-fat, high-carbs, or low-carbs, high-fat? Do you want to be vegan or eat mostly meat? How about the paleo diet and eat like our distant ancestors? How much salt should you eat? There's contradictory advice about that, too. If you're trying to lose weight, should you consider GLP-1s? What do we know about the possible side effects? To make sense of all of this, it's helpful to know something about how our digestive systems evolved in ways that make some foods harmful and make it difficult to lose weight and challenging to keep it off. My guest Daniel Lieberman studies how evolution has affected our digestive system and the amount of exercise we get and need. He's a professor at Harvard and founding chair of its Department of Human Evolutionary Biology. His new book is titled Fed Up: What Evolution Reveals About Food, Diet, Health, and Eating Well. As part of his research, he and his wife tried many diets, each for 2 weeks, to see how their bodies, minds, and appetites responded. Over the years, as a paleoanthropologist, his research has taken him to the Arctic, Africa, and Latin America to study the activities and diets of indigenous people in remote villages with no electricity or running water, and see how their bodies compare to Americans today. Daniel Lieberman, welcome back to Fresh Air.
15: I'm pleased to be here.
17: So you tried several different diets, each for 2 weeks, to see how you responded, just to get a sense of what they're like before writing about them. And of course, you couldn't figure out like the long-term effects or how much weight you'd lose, but you got a sense of like how your body responded and how your appetite responded. And you recruited your wife to do this with you. What was like the worst diet that you tried that was just like too difficult? And let's exclude here the first diet that you mentioned in the book, which was a diet that our ancestors used before they learned how to make a fire and actually cook, because that sounded so horrible that you gave up within a few days. You didn't last the 2 weeks.
15: Yeah, no, the raw food diet was by far the worst. I mean, I think my wife lasted 3 days, and I lasted 4 days. That was just really rough. I think the next diet I didn't like the most was, I wouldn't say, it's probably a toss-up between, well, no, actually, I'm sorry, I know the answer. That would be the meal replacement diet, because I picked diets that sort of corresponded to the period of, you know, the evolutionary history of food and diet. And for the beginning of the industrial era, I thought, well, what's more industrial than a meal replacement diet? And so I decided to replace my breakfast and lunch, but not dinner, because there was no way I was going to do that, with one of these milkshake things, which has all the nutrients that a human being supposedly needs. And you know, after a day or two, it became a form of torture because I missed food. They're just kind of gloppy, kind of milkshake-like concoctions that are very nutritious, but very unsatisfying.
17: And how about an actual food diet that you tried?
15: I would say it was a toss-up between the Atkins diet, which I found I just missed plants. You know, I mean, I just missed eating, you know, carbohydrates.
17: What's in the Atkins diet?
15: So the Atkins diet is a high-fat diet, high-protein, high-fat diet with very few carbohydrates. And you're kind of limited to like a little bit of broccoli on your plate. That's basically it. But no bread, no pasta, no rice, no crackers, no. I mean, the list goes on of carbohydrates that you basically cannot eat. You can only eat very low-carb plant foods. And that got really, really wearing. I mean, it was really tough. I like my carbs. And I also found it frustrating because I think that if you have carbohydrates that are not refined, so whole wheat products, brown rice instead of white rice, I think they're pretty healthy, actually. So I missed those. And then the other diet I think that maybe it's a toss-up that I found very challenging was the paleo diet, because the paleo diet bans all legumes. So no peanuts, no beans, no soybeans, no tofu, no all these things. And I love those. And also no cereals, no grains. So that was also challenging. And because I know the science, I disagree with those eliminations and found it very frustrating.
17: Can you talk about the theory behind each of those diets?
15: Yeah. So let's talk about the paleo first. So the paleo diet, again, all of these diets, we have to remember, have a grain of truth to them, or maybe multiple grains of truth to them.
17: The grains. Sorry.
15: Exactly. The paleo diet is a perfect example. I mean, the idea is that you should eat like our ancestors ate, because that's the diet we're adapted to eat. And it gets two things wrong. So the first thing it gets wrong is what our ancestors actually ate. So it claims that our ancestors never ate any cereals or grains and never ate any legumes. So peanut butter, which is, by the way, my favorite food, I would probably cease to exist without peanut butter. But the problem is that it turns out that our ancestors did eat legumes. For example, if you go to the Kalahari, where the hunter-gatherers there, and you look at what the hunter-gatherers eat, the second most eaten food is a kind of bean called a marama bean, which is a legume. So don't tell me that hunter-gatherers don't eat legumes. And we also have plenty of evidence that hunter-gatherers, when there are wild cereals available in Africa and in the Middle East and in Europe, were gathering those wild cereals and eating them. So first of all, that's kind of cartoon characterization of Paleolithic diets is just wrong. But then the other reason that they ban these is that the claim is that these foods have what's called anti-nutrients. These are compounds in the foods that bind to vitamins and minerals and prevent us from absorbing them. And it is true that cereals and legumes do have these compounds. But what they don't mention is that when you cook your food or ferment it, you basically reduce them to basically harmless, completely non-important concentrations. So otherwise, you know, people who are vegetarians, they'd all be walking around malnourished, which clearly they're not. So the ban on these foods is kind of like a, you know, it's an example of an elimination diet that has really no scientific basis whatsoever.
17: And the Atkins diet, which is a high-fat, low-carb diet, what's the theory behind that?
15: So that theory behind that, and again, it's actually based on some really good science. In fact, I should mention I'm a co-author on a major paper in the American Journal of Clinical Nutrition on the carbohydrate insulin model, which is the basic theory behind it. And that's when you eat foods that have a lot of glucose in them. So you eat carbohydrates, and the two main sugars in carbohydrates are fructose, which is a sort of sweet sugar that we find in fruit, hence the name fructose, and glucose, which is the more starchy sugar that we find in, I don't know, like a potato chip, for example. And glucose, when you eat it, goes into your bloodstream. But our physiology is adapted to handling a very, very, very discrete range of glucose. We have about a teaspoon and a half of glucose in our entire bloodstream. And if it goes above that, that's really unhealthy. It causes all kinds of health problems. So the idea behind the Atkins diet, and it's a good idea, is that if you reduce your glucose levels, you reduce your sensitivity to glucose, and you're keeping your insulin levels down. And when you keep your insulin levels down, it means you're less likely to store fat, which is good if you're not trying to gain weight. And you're also less likely to hold on to that fat, which is good if you're trying to lose weight. So there's a lot of good science behind the Atkins diet in terms of weight loss. The problem with the diet is not so much the science. The problem is how well it works in the real world. And it turns out in the real world, people have a hard time with the Atkins diet. They have a hard time maintaining it. So most people on an Atkins diet, although they tend to lose more weight than on, say, a low-fat diet or a low-calorie diet, they're not losing a huge amount more weight because they struggle to keep up with this kind of very strict low-carbohydrate regime.
17: Is the low-carb, high-fat diet still popular?
15: Absolutely. It's very popular. And, you know, again, for good reason. If you can maintain a low-carb diet, it is a good way to lose weight. It's just that some people have a hard time doing it. And the other thing is that, you know, it's not the only diet that works. I mean, there are people who have on low-fat diets, and they can lose a lot of weight, too, if they can stick to it. The problem is that fat is also really delicious. I mean, food without fat is really often very unappealing. You know, look, you can't take a whole huge bunch of people and randomize them into three groups and then follow them for 30, 40 years to see which diets work the best. Just, it's not ethical and it's not possible. So what we need to do is look at other forms of data. And one form of data is to look at people who have dieted and who's succeeded and see what they did. This is called the National Weight Loss Registry. And they've looked at a lot of people who've managed to lose weight and keep it off. And it turns out most of these people don't follow any particular diet. They're not following an Atkins diet. They're not following a low-fat diet. They're not following a low-calorie diet. They're just not eating a lot of store-bought, you know, food. I mean, they're not eating a lot of processed food, so they're cooking their food at home. They're exercising. They're weighing themselves on a regular basis. And they're just kind of eating sensibly, and they manage to do pretty well. So the best diet really is the diet that you can stick to.
17: Right. So instead of eliminating whole categories of food that have nutritional value and are pleasurable to eat, eliminate like the fast foods, the processed foods and stuff like that. And yes?
15: Yeah, basically. I mean, one of the arguments I make in the book is that, you know, why do I have to pick a low-fat diet versus a low-calorie diet versus a low-carb diet? Why can't I pick the best part of all three diets, right? A diet that doesn't have too many calories, a diet that doesn't have too much saturated fat, a diet that doesn't have too much processed high glycemic carbohydrates. That high glycemic means that it raises your blood sugar levels. Why can't I have take the best of all three and combine them? And guess what that diet is? It's the Mediterranean diet, or any other traditional sort of farming, non-processed sort of farming diet, like a traditional Asian diet or a traditional Mesoamerican diet or a traditional African diet. These diets all, I think, essentially combine the sort of key elements of the three sort of competing weight loss diets.
17: Describe the Mediterranean diet.
15: Well, the Mediterranean diet is there's two Mediterranean diets. There's the Mediterranean diet with a capital M, capital D that has been defined by nutritionists. And then there's the Mediterranean diet that people in the Mediterranean sort of actually eat. And of course, the latter is extremely variable and hard to characterize very simply. But the Mediterranean diet with capital D is essentially a diet that's based on whole grains. So often with sourdough, for example. Plus legumes. So you'd have, you might have pasta or you might have a bread or something like that, or with chickpeas or lentils or, you know, some kind of legume or bean like that, plus lots of vegetables and fruits, plus moderate amounts of dairy. So some cheese. You prioritize fish over really fatty meats, but you do eat meat occasionally, just not all the time. Lots of nuts. And of course, most famously, Mediterranean diets have a lot of olive oil, which is a monosaturated fat and well known to have a lot of positive health effects. And the thing about the Mediterranean diet is that if you were to pick a diet that has been, you know, for which there is the most evidence that it's a healthy diet that helps people, the Mediterranean diet wins hands down. I mean, there are study after study after study. We're talking studies of hundreds of thousands of people now. That are extremely long-term, 20, 30-something years. And the studies show that people on this kind of diet are less likely to gain weight. They're less likely to get heart disease. They're less likely to get a variety of other chronic diseases like type 2 diabetes and certain cancers. It's not a magic bullet. It's not a panacea. It's not a cure-all. But it substantially reduces your risk of a wide range of diseases. And no other diet so far studied has come close in terms of the outcomes that measured. Now, of course, people haven't studied as much, you know, a traditional Asian diet or a traditional Mesoamerican diet. So there's a bit of a Eurocentric sort of bias here, but it's very well supported.
17: I want to ask you about eggs because I eat a lot of eggs. I think they're the perfect food.
15: I love eggs.
17: So many different ways to prepare them. But, you know, so I've looked up, like, are eggs healthy? And, of course, I've read contradictory advice on that. What's your take about eggs?
15: Well, eggs are a perfect example of, I think, how we try to look for simple answers to complicated problems. Everything has trade-offs, and eggs are a perfect example. So eggs have cholesterol and saturated fat in them. And it turns out that eating dietary cholesterol doesn't really have much effect on your actual cholesterol levels, because most of your cholesterol is manufactured in your liver by your body. But there are fats in the eggs, and there are people who worry about how much saturated fat you should have. So there are some people out there who think you should just eat as many eggs as you want. And there are others who worry that you shouldn't have too many, because they look at epidemiological relationship between how much saturated fat you eat and and various health outcomes. So eggs are a perfect example of the fact that we do not agree. And you can talk to, you know, major experts in the diet world and get really divergent opinions about eggs.
17: Well, we need to take a break here, so let me reintroduce you. My guest is Daniel Lieberman, author of the new book, Fed Up, What Evolution Reveals About Food, Diet, Health, and Eating Well. We'll be right back. This is Fresh Air.
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17: This is Fresh Air. Let's get back to my interview with Daniel Lieberman, author of the new book, Fed Up, What Evolution Reveals About Food, Diet, Health, and Eating Well. He's the founding chair of Harvard's Department of Human Evolutionary Biology. As part of his research, he tried a series of diets to see how his body reacted, including the Atkins diet and lesser-known diets like the Blue Zone diet. You mentioned the Blue Zone diet. What is that?
15: So the Blue Zone diet is a wonderful example of a generally healthy diet that has some, let's just call it, questionable marketing. So Blue Zones are, there are these five areas in the world that demographers have identified as having a high percentage of centenarians. So, you know, people live to be 100. And they're about twice the prevalence of centenarians in those five little spots than there are in, like, places like the United States.
17: So the Blue Zone diet looks at places where people live to be 100 and say, let's eat like that.
15: That's correct, right. And so the idea is that if you eat this diet, you're going to be more likely to be, you know, live to be 100. Right? So there's some problems. The first is that the actual prevalence of centenarians in these populations, although it's higher, is still extremely low. I mean, the percentage of these people in these populations, like, we're talking like 6 people out of, you know, 10,000, as opposed to 3 people out of 10,000. So these are statistical outliers, even in these populations. So unless you and I are statistical outliers, it doesn't make sense to necessarily assume that eating like these people is going to help us live to 100. It's really good marketing, but it's, from a statistical perspective, it's basically nonsense. The other problem is the data. There's a demographer at the University of Oxford, Saul Newman, and he actually spent a lot of time investigating who the individuals were in these Blue Zones. And according to him, this is not my research, this is Newman's research, only about 18% of these individuals actually have birth certificates. So we don't even...
17: So we don't know.
15: We don't know how old they are. And he thinks that a lot of them are insurance fraud and whatever. And actually, one of the Blue Zones is Loma Linda, California, right? So, you know, one of them is you know, one of the others is Sardinia. There's this, like, little area of Sardinia, and there's a little part of Costa Rica, and there's the island of Okinawa, and there's another island in the middle of the Mediterranean. But, you know, for example, in Sardinia, you know, there's this little, like, circle around this little part of Sardinia where there are supposedly a lot of centenarians. But then if you go, like, 20 miles north, you're no longer in the Blue Zone. But are you telling me that people like 20, 30 miles north of the Blue Zone in Sardinia are eating a completely different diet? I mean, I don't believe that in the slightest. And in Loma Linda, that's the reason Loma Linda is a Blue Zone is that that's a sort of a suburb of Los Angeles, which is a really high percentage of Seventh-day Adventists. And Seventh-day Adventists believe, for religious reasons, that you have to take care of your body. So they don't smoke. They don't drink alcohol. They're really good at exercising. They eat very healthy diets and have very healthy lifestyles. And that's probably why they have a pretty good longevity record.
17: Right. Okay. Marketing.
15: Yeah. But if you actually look at the Blue Zone diet, it's not too bad. It's basically a very vegetarian diet. Mm-hmm. It asks you, I think you're supposed to eat a half a cup of beans a day. It recommends that you eat all your meals within an eight-hour period. There's other components to the diet. I mean, the prescription isn't a bad prescription. I think my concern really is how we market all these diets, right? There's a very famous saying. It comes from a scratch of, a little scrap of parchment from the 7th century BC by a Greek poet, Archilochus of Paris. And he wrote, the fox knows many things, but the hedgehog knows one big thing. And the idea behind that is that when you chase a fox, it'll do anything to escape. But when you chase a hedgehog, the only thing it'll do is roll into a ball. And later in the 1950s, several thousand years later, the philosopher Isaiah Berlin wrote a really wonderful essay called The Fox and the Hedgehog, in which he divided thinkers up into foxes who see complexity and nuance and trade-offs and costs and benefits versus hedgehogs who try to fit, everything into one big idea. And I think that a lot of the diets that we follow or we tend to fall for are these hedgehog big idea diets, eliminate this, don't eat this, go eat just carbs or don't eat carbs. They're all very simple diets. Eat what the people who live to be 100 are. And it doesn't work that way. Everything has trade-offs. There are no magic bullets. There's no such thing as an optimal diet. And so really, if anything, my book is a plea for us to stop trying to oversimplify a complicated problem.
17: We need to take a short break, so let me reintroduce you. My guest is Daniel Lieberman, author of the new book, Fed Up, What Evolution Reveals About Food, Diet, Health, and Eating Well. He's a professor of biological sciences at Harvard and is a paleoanthropologist. We'll talk more after a break. I'm Terry Gross, and this is Fresh Air.

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4: This is Fresh Air. I'm Terry Gross. Let's get back to my interview with Daniel Lieberman, author of the new book, Fed Up, What Evolution Reveals About Food, Diet, Health, and Eating Well. It's about all the contradictory diet advice we get about the best ways to lose weight and the best foods to eat and stay healthy. He explains why evolution has made it difficult to lose weight and challenging to keep it off, and why certain foods are damaging to our bodies. As part of his research, he tried many different diets, each for 2 weeks, to see how his body responded. Lieberman is a paleoanthropologist, a professor of biological sciences at Harvard, and founding chair of Harvard's Department of Human Evolutionary Biology. You write about how evolution has conspired against us in terms of losing weight. And one of the things that you write about is how evolution has made it really difficult to diet and to stay on that diet. So tell us about why or how evolution has made dieting so difficult.
5: Well, it's important to recognize that, you know, when people are struggling to lose weight and they're frustrated and they're feeling somehow there's something wrong with them, you need to understand that there's absolutely nothing wrong with you. That's what we evolved to do, which is to hold on to our weight. And we actually evolved to store an unusual amount of fat compared to other mammals. And the reason we have a lot of body fat is that body fat is really important for our biology. We use that fat to take care of our brains. So right now, when you're breathing, one out of every five of your breaths is just paying for your brain. And you need to have that extra reserve. It's like having money in the bank, right, to pay for your brain. Our reproductive strategies take a lot of energy, so we need the extra energy for that. Being physically active takes a lot of energy. So having a lot of fat played an incredibly important role in our evolution. And because of that, our bodies have all kinds of adaptations to hold on to that fat. We don't want to lose it. And so when you start to lose fat on a diet, which is what a diet is basically about, your body sends out these signals, these like alarm bells to your metabolism to slow your metabolism down and to make you hungry so that you gain the weight back. And these signals are extremely difficult to override. And it's why a lot of people, when they diet, they struggle. And just as importantly, when the diet's over, your body just wants to bring you back to where your previous weight was. And for reasons that we don't understand, that includes the maximum pre-egress weight that you had. So you might have been, 120 pounds when you were 20, and you may have gained 30 pounds, and now you're 150 pounds. Well, your body wants to bring you back to that 150-pound level, not the 120-pound level.
4: So when you're trying to lose weight, you're working against evolutionary devices to make sure that you stayed at a stable weight.
5: That's correct. That's correct. You're fighting all these adaptations.
4: Mm-hmm. And likewise, when you're trying to keep the weight off, your body is telling you, no, no, put it back on.
5: Exactly, exactly. And that's the problem that so many people have. They lose weight on a diet, right? If you can sustain a diet, you will lose that weight, right? And then the diet's over, and then you kind of relax your guard. And slowly but surely, for many people, the weight comes back. And that's, for so many people, a problem. And to add to that, when you lose weight, you know, you're not losing just fat. Sometimes you lose muscle. And when you gain the weight back, often you gain back just the fat, not the muscle. And so you end up with a higher proportion of your body weight being fat and less being muscle. And that can put you at risk of old age muscle loss, a condition that's technically called sarcopenia. Sarco is flesh in Greek, and penia is loss, so it means flesh loss, right? And it's a real issue for a lot of people as they age. They become more frail. And when you become more frail, just acts of daily living become more difficult. You become less active, and it causes kind of a positive feedback loop and a sort of vicious cycle, and things get worse and worse.
4: And in your lab, you study sarcopenia, so you know a lot about that.
5: Yeah, we're very interested in this. We're interested in to what extent sarcopenia is a natural adaptation, or to what extent it's a mismatch caused by the kinds of worlds in which we live, where physical activity, especially strength-based physical activity, is much less necessary.
4: Oh, you mean because we're not schlepping around food and hunting and...
5: That's right.
4: We're basically like spending a lot of us are spending a lot of time just sitting.
5: Yeah, I mean, well, there's two major kinds of physical activities. Sort of, there's endurance, you know, just walking, running, things like that. But also, there's strength-based physical activity, and like how much most of us don't really need to use our muscles that much for strength. I mean, when we go to the supermarket, we have a shopping cart. When we go to the travel, we have our suitcase on wheels. When we want water, we just open a tap and out comes the water. We don't have to carry the water. But for most of our evolutionary history, people had not only to do endurance physical activities, walk and run and things like that. They also had to do strength-based activities. And strength, of course, build muscle. And so as we lack those strength activities, our muscles are a use it or lose it tissue. And if we don't use it, we lose it.
4: In terms of evolution, being hungry is stressful. Stress releases cortisol, which does what? So how does that response work against dieting?
5: Yeah, this is a really important question because people associate stress and cortisol. Cortisol is a hormone that's produced by a little gland on top of our kidneys called the adrenal gland. And cortisol doesn't make us stressed. It goes up when we are stressed. And cortisol's job is to arouse us to deal with a challenge, an emergency. Like, there was a fire in the building, my cortisol levels would shoot up and it'll help me get the energy to run out of the building and, and save myself. And so cortisol is a good thing. But one of the things but again, remember, it's about getting energy. So in addition to releasing energy, cortisol also causes people to become hungry. So, because after all, when you're stressed, you need more energy. So often when I'm very stressed, I eat more, and I especially in the middle of the night. That's when I travel down to the kitchen in the middle of the night and gorge at the refrigerator. It's my cortisol levels that are doing that, and that chronically elevated cortisol has ruinous effects throughout our body, including causing us to eat more and to store more of that excess energy as belly fat.
4: So if trying to diet and staying on that diet is stressful, your body's going to totally work against you. It's going to tell you, you're stressed, you need food.
5: Absolutely, yeah. Absolutely. And it's also related to sleep. When we don't get enough sleep, we also get stressed. That stress then not only prevents us from sleeping, because cortisol prevents sleep, but it also makes us eat more. So all of these things are unfortunately related to each other.
4: So how does everything that you've been saying about fat relate to BMI, the body mass index, which has become very controversial, and especially people who are considered technically obese have a lot of objections to being evaluated based on the BMI. First, explain what the BMI is for people who don't know.
5: Well, first of all, I agree with their objections. So BMI is just an index. It's your body weight in kilograms divided by your height in meters squared. And then it was not until later that insurance companies were trying to figure out how much insurance to charge people. And it was insurance companies which said, hey, hold on, if they have this high index, it was then called Quetelet's index, if they have this high index, they might be more likely to get sick and they're going to cost us money. So they decided to use this index to basically evaluate whether to insure people. And it turns out that on a population level, not an individual level, but a population level, it's not too bad. If somebody has a higher BMI, it means that they have a higher percentage of body fat. But there are a lot of problems. The first problem is that, let's just say you're very muscled, right? You could have a lot of weight, but there's very little fat there. So, for example, Arnold Schwarzenegger, when he was, you know, winning the whatever it was, he was Mr. Olympia, right? He had a BMI that was technically, you know, would have claimed he had obesity, but obviously he didn't. He had very little body fat on his body, right? So that's one problem. And then finally, as you say, it's kind of a stigmatizing reductionist way of just, you know, all of a sudden, you know, if you have a BMI of 29.9, you're overweight. All of a sudden, bam, 30, you're obese. And I agree that that's just a kind of dismal way of categorizing people and stigmatizing people. And the sooner we can get ourselves off this index, I think the better. There are many more aspects of health than just your BMI.
4: Well, we need to take another break here, so I'm going to reintroduce you. If you're just joining us, my guest is Daniel Lieberman. He's the author of the new book, Fed Up, What Evolution Reveals About Food, Diet, Health, and Eating Well. We'll be right back. This is Fresh Air.
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4: This is Fresh Air. Let's get back to my interview with Daniel Lieberman, author of the new book, Fed Up, What Evolution Reveals About Food, Diet, Health, and Eating Well. He's the founding chair of Harvard's Department of Evolutionary Biology. He's a paleoanthropologist. Let's talk about GLP-1s. You wrote a paper about that was published in JAMA, right?
5: That's correct, yeah. About GLP-1s and strength training.
4: Right. So let's start from the beginning. Can you explain in a simple way how GLP-1s work? Because they're kind of mimicking a hormone in our body, right?
5: That's correct. GLP-1s are a kind of a alternative version of a hormone that our intestines produce. And the GLP-1 that our intestines produce is very short lasting. It only lasts, you know, a minute or so, but what it does is it causes our pancreas to release insulin. So when you have like a high carb diet or something, it helps your pancreas, you know, deal with the glucose and then in your body. But it turns out that there are creatures out there, and the famous one is the Gila monster from the desert in the southwest of the United States, which produces a GLP-1 like hormone that is really long-lasting. And when scientists studied this thing, they discovered not only that it helped people with diabetes, so produces insulin, tells the pancreas to produce insulin, but for reasons we still don't understand, it turns off your appetite or turns down your appetite. And so people taking these drugs suddenly lose that hunger sensation that makes dieting so challenging. And in fact, some people, it turns off other desires, like, you know, for alcohol and certain drugs. It has all kinds of interesting effects. And so GLP-1s can help people lose, I think the latest versions can help people lose up to 25% of their body weight while they're taking these drugs. And it's quite extraordinary.
4: But there are some side effects. We don't know the long-term effects because it hasn't been around long enough.
5: Yeah.
4: But
5: yeah.
4: So, what do we know?
5: Well, so some people get gastrointestinal side effects, so nausea, diarrhea, that sort of thing. A few people become anhedonic. They just kind of lose pleasure in all kinds of ways. That's much more rare. But the side effect that concerns me the most is that that people on these on GLP-1s, they can lose a lot of weight, but weight's not all fat. Some of it's muscle. And in fact, they seem to lose a large percentage of muscle mass. And losing that muscle mass is a problem when you potentially when you get older, because you're going to be you're more at risk of that old age frailty we were talking about, sarcopenia. So I think that people, when they're on GLP-1s, it's really important that they engage in strength training so that they can maintain their muscle mass. And the good news is that you don't have to do a lot of strength training in order to turn that loss off, to keep your muscle mass levels.
4: So that's important to know.
5: Yeah. And here's the other sort of thing that's a bit scary about them, is that once you stop taking them, your appetite comes roaring back, it seems. And at the moment, the percentage of people who quit GLP-1s after a year or two is pretty high. It's over 50% in the last data I've seen. And that may change as now there are oral versions of GLP-1s available, and maybe dosage gets improved. But the danger is that as people quit, because people don't like taking drugs and they're expensive, when they quit the GLP-1s, their appetite's going to get turned back on, and they need to figure out what they're going to eat afterwards. So GLP-1s are a real game changer for some folks, but let's not call them a magic bullet. They're a useful tool, but they still don't replace the problem of what we should be eating in the first place.
4: So as part of your work as a paleoanthropologist, you've studied tribes in Africa, Latin America, you've been to the Arctic, looking at what people ate, how they eat it, and what their bodies look like, and how that compares to contemporary American bodies. What are some of the things that you've learned from doing that that help you understand what's going right and what's going wrong with our bodies today?
5: Well, I think the thing I've most impressed about is just incredible diversity of what people can and do eat around the world. I mean, in Kenya and Rwanda, where we've done a lot of work with members of my lab and collaborators in Kenya and Rwanda, the farmers that we study, the subsistence farmers, eat a really high carbohydrate diet. They're eating, 65, sometimes some of them as much as 75% of what they're eating is carbohydrate. And, according to, typical Western perspective, those people, would be hyperinsulinemic, i.e. they'd have really high levels of insulin and should be overweight or obese, but they're skinny as, they're thin as rails, It's very hard, if not impossible, to find somebody who's overweight in these populations because they're so physically active and their metabolisms are just simply different because of all that physical activity. And also the fact that they're not really eating processed foods. And, if you look at the diets that other hunter-gatherers eat, that hunter-gatherers eat, they're really all over the place. I mean, there are some hunter-gatherers who eat very high animal food diets, and there are some who eat almost no animal foods whatsoever, and there's everything in between. So the one thing I've really learned is that humans, we evolved to eat almost everything. We're the animal kingdom's ultimate omnivores, and the variation that we're able to tolerate and thrive on is quite enormous. But the one thing that we clearly don't do well at is handling lots of processed foods, foods that have been engineered to have really high levels of sugar, really high levels of fat, lots of salt. You combine those three things, and it just lights up our brains, and we just don't cope very well.
4: Why should we know how our bodies evolved to understand what we should eat?
5: Because our bodies weren't designed, they weren't engineered, they evolved, and so And so evolution explains why things are the way they are. And if you understand why things are the way they are, you have a much richer, deeper understanding than simply somebody telling you you should do this or you should do that.
4: Has your diet been changed by all the research you've done about diet?
5: Well, I mean, certainly during the book, because I tried all those different diets. I was constantly shifting this. But, you know, I'm kind of back to my sweet spot, which is I'm pretty much a kind of a sort of Mediterranean diet kind of guy, which is sort of how I was raised. It's the diet I feel most comfortable with. And fortunately, it turns out to be a diet that seems to be pretty healthy. But if somebody puts chocolate cake in front of me, I will absolutely eat it. I think there's one really important point, which is that our ancestors had to know a lot in order to get their food. And now we live in this really weird world where we don't have to know how to get our food. We need to know a lot how to choose our food. And that requires knowing about how to read those nutrition facts labels, and how it means knowing something about, you know, the different kinds of fats and carbohydrates and fiber and this, that, and the other. And it's valuable and useful. And we often treat it as if it's like the sort of arcane form of knowledge. In fact, we don't even teach it to many medical students. You know, the doctors really aren't trained in nutrition. And so I think what I've tried to do in Fed Up is to provide everybody with what I think is the sort of basic knowledge that all of us need to know in order to choose our food.
4: Daniel Lieberman, thank you so much. Really appreciate it.
5: It's been my pleasure. Thank you.
4: Daniel Lieberman's new book is called Fed Up, What Evolution Reveals About Food, Diet, Health, and Eating Well. He's the founding chair of Harvard's Department of Human Evolutionary Biology. After we take a short break, Maureen Corrigan will review a new anti-war novel narrated by a trained military dog who assisted soldiers during a war. She says it's brilliant. This is Fresh Air.
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4: This is Fresh Air. Writer Paul Yoon's wonder at the keen awareness of his own dog, a 12-year-old yellow lab mix named Oscar, inspired his choice of a narrator for his latest novel, Etna. Our book critic Maureen Corrigan has a review.
9: This one is special. Paul Yoon's slim, devastating novel, Etna, is in a category of its own, a category that contains adjectives like profound and uncanny. Narrated by a battle-scarred ex-military dog named Etna, Yoon's novel inevitably invites comparisons to that other story out this summer about a weary warrior trying to make his way home. I'm no help here, given that I haven't seen Christopher Nolan's movie yet, and I haven't read Homer's Odyssey in years. No matter. Yoon's novel is so brilliant, it deserves to command the critical spotlight on its own. The power of Etna rests in the authenticity of its canine narrator's voice, a dog conscripted into an unnamed war in an unnamed country. From the novel's very first page, Etna's voice is somber and poetic in its simplicity. "I was born near water," Etna tells us about the farm that was his home. "My mother was there, my brothers and my sisters, an early memory, waking up to a den of pale noses surrounding me before our mother came, the silhouette of her face looming over us in the sky, the tall triangles of her ears pocketing the smell of the coast." This puppyhood idyll abruptly ends when a young woman in uniform arrives at the farm one day, announcing that she's looking for dogs to train to assist troops coming from North America and Europe. Over his mother's frantic barking, Etna is scooped up by the soldier. She tells him he looks strong and that she can tell he's special in the sense that they're able to communicate with each other. This soldier, named Sujin, drops Etna off at a base for training, and Etna tells us that, among other skills, "I learned to locate men who were hiding. I learned what to listen for and what to smell out, nicotine and sweat, urine and gunpowder. I learned to attack a particular artery in the thigh or go for the genitals or the throat." Etna also tells us that he learned explosives had vapors, even buried ones. The vapors came up through the soil. Vapors of explosives smelled sweet, like the sugar in chewing gum or the toothpaste my handler used to use. All those skills are essential in combat. By the time this war ends, although Etna learns no wars ever really end, he's been hurt 6 times, and he's lost humans and other dogs he's grown attached to. No wonder, as Etna overhears a cruel soldier say, "He looks like a zombie dog who might be better off put to sleep." Instead, Etna resolves to run off and try to find his dimly remembered home. Like all great anti-war stories, I'm thinking, for instance, of Erich Maria Remarque's All Quiet on the Western Front and The Things They Carried by Tim O'Brien, Yoon's novel conjures up breathless combat scenes, none more charged than a climactic ambush that briefly reunites Etna with Sujin. The fact that Etna is just a dog, fighting for no higher purpose than what his training requires him to do, underscores, without lecturing, how pointless all this battlefield agony is. It's Etna's voice, composed of simple declarative sentences wedded to a fatalistic canine outlook, that lingers long after this short novel is over. In that extended ambush scene, a mine explodes, and Etna says, "Everyone screamed the same when they got wounded. I learned that. It was impossible to tell.

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1: All Yoon. Tomorrow on Fresh Air, our guest Jason Siegel will tell us what he's learned about psychotherapy and about himself by playing a therapist on the series Shrinking. His character is having a nervous breakdown while continuing to see patients. Siegel is nominated for an Emmy for his leading role in Shrinking, which he also co-created. Harrison Ford plays his mentor. I hope you'll join us. To keep up with what's on the show and get highlights of our interviews, follow us on Instagram at NPR Fresh Air.

Fresh Air's executive producer is Sam Brigger. Our technical director and engineer is Audrey Bentham. Our engineer today is Adam Staniszewski. Our interviews and reviews are produced and edited by Phyllis Myers, Anne-Marie Baldonado, Lauren Krenzel, Teresa Madden, Monique Nazareth, Thea Challoner, Susan Yakundi, Anna Bauman, and Nico Gonzalez-Whistler. Our digital media producer is Molly C.V. Nesper. Roberta Shorrock directs the show. Our co-host is Tanya Mosley. I'm Terry Gross.

0: 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Since 1946, AU has supported the First Amendment right of freedom of religion. More at AU.org. And from 20th Century Studios with the Dog Stars, director Ridley Scott returns with a post-apocalyptic thriller starring Jacob Elordi, Josh Brolin, Margaret Qualley, and Guy Pearce in theaters and IMAX August 28th.
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6: Meta knew this was harming our kids, and they designed their products to keep kids addicted anyway. 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
7: A blockbuster trial kicks off tomorrow over social media addiction and kids. We'll hear from Colorado, one of four states suing Meta.
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8: And I'm Juana Summers. 10 people are running in a GOP primary tomorrow in Southwest Florida.
7: Most of them are not from Florida.
9: I'd rather be named a carpetbagger that's making a difference than someone that was born and raised here and has millions that hasn't done anything for the district.
8: And the Flintstones car, Elvis's pink Cadillac, just two of the many vehicles in Portland, Oregon Soapbox Derby.
10: Well, my kid drew a picture, and then it was up to me to figure out how to build it. 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
11: Live from NPR News in Washington, I'm Louise Schiavone. The deadline to establish peace talks between the U.S. and Iran expired today, with no negotiations planned.

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1: We have the oil, and it takes a while, which is a lot. And then we take the pizza dough, but we slide it down the side so that there's no splashing. We let it fry, and then we just flip it so that it's fried on both sides.
2: Once the massive trays of pilau and barsak are placed on picnic tables, Rosie Valancourt and the other campers begin their long-awaited feast.
3: For me, it's the once a year I have this food and it tastes like home, right? So I was adopted at the age of 4, so I do remember a little bit more of the food, and American food is so different.
2: Now that the initial child campers are mostly in their 20s, they're stepping up and managing the camp's present and future. Valancourt is optimistic that there will be a new generation of child campers someday.
3: Eventually, I'm hoping, you know, in the years to come, like, we'll start having kids, and so that'll be the future of this camp.
2: For NPR News, I'm Iman Moin in New Hampshire.
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11: I'm Juana Summers.
12: And I'm Mary Louise Kelly. This hour, a Palestinian-American man's home in the occupied West Bank has been under siege by Israeli settlers for days.
13: They claim that they are conducting a military campaign in order to evict the settlers. Actually, they are choking us.
11: Also, Matthew McConaughey's new movie used more than a million real bees in the production.
12: We go behind the scenes with one of the beekeepers.
14: The director did not want any of the cast to wear bee suits at all. No gloves, no suits, no veils.
11: First News.
15: Live from NPR News in Washington, I'm Ryland Barton. The 60-day deadline for an agreement to end the Iran war and resolve the dispute over its nuclear program is expiring. Talks to reopen the Strait of Hormuz have stalled, and Washington and Tehran appear even farther apart than they were when they made the agreement in June. Here's President Trump in the Oval Office today.
16: Well, they want to make a deal, but they're not going to make the kind of a deal that I feel is necessary. Look, we're in there for one reason. Iran cannot have a nuclear weapon.
15: Iran has issued far-reaching demands for opening the Strait of Hormuz. Trump appears to be banking on economic pressure to get Tehran to back down. President Trump's son-in-law, Jared Kushner, met with Israeli Prime Minister Benjamin Netanyahu today. He's in Israel pushing for progress on a post-war plan for Gaza. Yesterday, he held a rare meeting in Egypt with leaders of Hamas. NPR's Daniel Estrin has more from Tel Aviv.
17: An official briefed on the meetings, speaking anonymously to offer details, said the U.S. wants

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3: This is National Native News. I'm Jill Freitas. A Native girls softball team made history this summer, winning a Babe Ruth Softball World Series championship during its first year competing in the tournament. Native Nations brought together Native athletes from different tribal communities to compete in Florence, Alabama. But founder and former Major League Baseball player DJ Carrasco says their success wasn't only about what happened on the field. They were also battling the summer heat. Temperatures hovered in the 90s, with high humidity making conditions even tougher. But inside the Native Nations dugout, there was something you might not normally associate with championship softball: watermelon, grapes, oranges, and pickles. And a team favorite, frozen pickle juice or pickle pops. Autumn Lopez is a holistic nutritional therapy practitioner and co-founder of Native Nations.
4: So with these girls is we feed them from the moment they start swinging the bat, warming up, through the entire game. And at first it was hard for them and they didn't really understand, but they adapted really fast to eating during the game.
3: Lopez says the approach was intentional. Carrasco pitched professionally, including 10 seasons in Major League Baseball, while Lopez has a background in massage therapy and nutrition. Lopez says the goal is to develop the whole athlete, not just what happens between the lines. And in Alabama, she believes it made a difference.
4: We were probably one of the only teams, if not the only team, who didn't suffer heat exhaustion, nausea, throwing up. Every time you looked around, there was a coach throwing up. There was a kid from Puerto Rico who had to go to the ER. There was another team who had to sit because of heat exhaustion. We didn't have one girl go down. So that was huge.
3: Lopez says she repeatedly reminded the girls that winning required more than playing good softball. They also had to stay healthy enough to keep playing. Carrasco says the tournament tested them against some formidable competition, including Puerto Rico. Carrasco says the experience also gave the girls a chance to represent Native people and their individual cultures on an international stage.
5: They're literally ambassadors. They're truly ambassadors of their tribe and their cultures.
3: Lopez says other teams began noticing what looked like a buffet inside the Native Nations dugout. And eventually, what started as the team's own nutrition strategy spread beyond it.
4: So I thought, do I share my secret weapon? So I grabbed those bananas and I took them over to Puerto Rico, who we were just warming up to get ready to play. And I said, hey, I have some bananas for you, girl, for your team.
3: She also handed out electrolytes to umpires and other teams. For Lopez, that reflected something bigger than winning. Native Nations wants young athletes to leave the program understanding how to care for themselves long after the final out. And the girls left Alabama with something else, a championship. Lopez says watching the final out was emotional after 4 years of building the organization. But her thoughts quickly turned toward what the victory could mean for the Native girls coming behind them. It was the first year Native Nations fielded a girls softball team at the Babe Ruth World Series. For the girls who made history in Alabama, he says the magnitude of what they accomplished might not sink in for years, but eventually he hopes they'll be able to look back and say, they started it. I'm Jill Freitas.

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2: 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Thank you so much.
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3: This is NPR News.
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5: Two sisters. 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
9: Meta knew this was harming our kids, and they designed their products to keep kids addicted anyway. That's wrong. That's illegal.
3: A blockbuster trial kicks off tomorrow over social media addiction and kids. We'll hear from Colorado, one of four states suing Meta.
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3: I'm Mary Louise Kelly.
2: And I'm Juana Summers. 10 people are running in a GOP primary tomorrow in Southwest Florida.
3: Most of them are not from Florida.
10: I'd rather be named a carpetbagger that's making a difference than someone that was born and raised here and has millions that hasn't done anything for the district.
2: And the Flintstones car, Elvis's pink Cadillac, just two of the many vehicles in Portland, Oregon's Soapbox Derby.
11: Well, my kid drew a picture, and then it was up to me to figure out how to build it. Because how many times do you get to race a dragon down a volcano?
3: Those stories and more after the news.
12: Live from NPR News in Washington, I'm Ryland Barton. The deadline to establish peace talks between the U.S. and Iran expired today with no negotiations planned and the status of the Strait of Hormuz still in dispute. NPR's Jane Arraf has more.
13: The U.S. and Iran signed a memorandum of understanding in June that called for reaching a final agreement in 60 days. There have been mediation attempts by other countries, but no U.S.-Iranian negotiations since then. Iran says the U.S. isn't serious about negotiating. President Trump has threatened new sanctions against Iran over their restrictions on the Strait of Hormuz. While the June agreement called for the U.S. to begin removing its naval blockade and Iran to allow transit through the key waterway within 30 days, neither of those have happened either. The ceasefire was broken in July with attacks by both the U.S. and Iran. Jane Arraf, NPR News, Amman.
12: The Trump administration is pressing state and local law enforcement to partner more directly with ICE. The new program empowers local police to enforce federal immigration laws. NPR's Jacqueline Diaz reports.
14: Under the Trump administration, the 287G program has exploded. ICE has signed more than 2,300 contracts with local agencies across the country, giving officers in those agencies various powers for immigration enforcement, like interrogating or arresting immigrants suspected of being in the U.S. illegally. Not every department in the program sees immigration enforcement as a major priority. In Florida, Walton County Sheriff Michael Adkinson says his office does some 287G work, but their approach is narrow. His office joined 287G last year.
15: We're not doing immigration.

0: 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As the number of data centers across the U.S. continues to increase, so does public opposition to them. That has some cities changing their standards for what acceptable data center development looks like. Greg Hawney with member station KJZZ reports.
1: 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No rate hikes!
2: Protests against data centers like this one in Phoenix are becoming more common across the country. Niall Bunker is here today to tell Arizona's utility regulator it should not approve a 14% hike in electricity rates being requested by the state's largest power company, Arizona Public Service.
3: The public are the ones that are going to have to be at the brunt of making sure that these corporations and these shareholders are getting profits.
2: The power company says it needs to increase prices because their costs have increased, and they're investing to meet the unprecedented demand. The company says it's also asking to raise rates for large users, predominantly data centers, by 45%. In late July, it saw record demand 400 megawatts higher than last year's record. An analysis of early information shows data centers made up half of that growth. William Carter is among the dozens lobbying the utility regulator today.
4: I definitely think that data centers and large users should bear their own cost for whatever they want to do.
2: Pew Research report shows Arizona is one of the country's top data center hubs with over 180 either operating or in development. Now, cities here are reevaluating the standards they have to meet. For years, many city industrial development standards have been based on those established by a trade group called the American Society of Heating, Refrigerating, and Air Conditioning Engineers, or ASHRAE. Marcus Hassan, chair of the ASHRAE Data Center Committee, says their standard for data centers specifically are about 10 years old and needed updating.
5: It wasn't obsolete. It was still a go-to standard, and it was applicable.
2: Both data center development accelerating, ASHRAE published a new standard last year. And now it's creating an addendum to address overall water and energy use.
5: You could be consuming little water at the site, but the electricity you consume, that's being produced at a power plant somewhere, right? And the generation of electricity, depending on your geography, that can be very water intensive.
2: While Phoenix incorporates some of ASHRAE's data center standards in its building codes, it uses recommendations from 2022. Mayor Kay Gallego says the recent boom in data center demand means the city needs to go further.
6: We want data centers to care about our local communities and invest in a way that creates benefits locally.
2: Gallego recently signed on to a pact with about 40 other cities around the world encouraging more stringent data center standards. Those would make sure the buildings aren't built too close to residents, don't cause pollution, and that fossil fuels aren't used to power them.
6: We want sustainable, clean energy to power it, and we want data centers to consider and protect our water supplies.
2: And beyond resource concerns, Gallego says lack of transparency has also led to community outrage.
6: It's now pretty widely acknowledged that the data center community needs to do better about being a good neighbor.
2: Protesters like Niall Bunger want regulators to take action to protect the public as data center development continues.
3: Individuals are going to have higher electricity bills.
2: Arizona's utility regulator is expected to decide on how much the state's biggest power company can raise rates by the end of the year. Meanwhile, in June, Arizona's lawmakers voted to pause tax incentives for new data centers for the next 3 years. But the state saw 113 new applications for developments in the weeks before the pause went into effect. An industry trade group, the Arizona Technology Council, says data centers are a big driver of the state's $35 billion tech industry. The council's president, Steve Zylstra, said in a statement that he doesn't want to see the state abandon data centers. But he acknowledged the moratorium could be a way for Arizona to figure out how to accommodate the tech buildings responsibly. For NPR News, I'm Greg Hawney in Phoenix.
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0: 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I'm Mary Louise Kelly.
13: And I'm Juana Summers. Young adults are struggling to find affordable housing. A group of Gen Z women in Washington found cheap rent in an unexpected community, living with nuns. But now that home is closing. NPR's Windsor Johnston reports.
14: On the front porch of Anne Montgomery House in Northeast D.C., Sister Diane Roach thinks back to when she started the home. By nightfall, she'll lock the doors for the last time.
15: I'm 76, and something inside me just said, this is it.
14: For 10 years, the house has given young women an affordable place to live while studying and launching careers in one of the nation's most expensive cities. Because the sisters own the home, they could offer rooms for well below market rent.
15: The stipend for a PhD is something like $700 a month. How are you supposed to support yourself on that? How do you live?
14: But affordability is only part of what the sisters wanted to offer. Residents cook meals, share dinner most nights, and gather each morning for a brief reflection. 23-year-old Abigail Bowman moved in after she landed a fellowship.
16: The financial component was large, but I think beyond that, I wouldn't have been able to live in the environment that D.C. was in with the work that I was doing if I didn't have that community aspect as well.
14: Mary Gardner was 24 when she found the house through a former resident while interning on Capitol Hill.
17: She's like, oh, you have to reach out to Sister Diane. There are these hip social justice sisters, and they have this intentional living community. I was like, great, social justice, perfect.
14: After draining days at work, Gardner says she would go home and vent to Sister Claire.
17: I would go off, and she'd just nod, and then she'd be like, but, and she'd find a silver lining. She's like our silver lining queen.
14: Their search for affordable housing reflects a broader challenge facing young adults across the country. Ingrid Gould Ellen is a housing professor at New York University.
18: They're just starting out in the labor market. They haven't had a chance to get their footing.
14: Many young workers cope with high rents by living with roommates, moving back home, or taking on long commutes. Ellen says pricing them out of major cities can stunt economic development.
18: If cities don't accommodate a variety of different housing types, it's going to make it very difficult for them to attract workers.
14: As the sun sets over Anne Montgomery House, current and former residents stream through the front door for one last celebration. Everyone gathers in the kitchen eating and reminiscing as a group sings along with an acoustic guitar. Later, Roach leads everyone in a traditional Greek circle dance in the living room. Bowman, who came back for the farewell party, says Roach will be hard to forget.
16: She definitely has the most moxie of any person I think I've ever met in my entire life.
14: As the evening winds down, Roach gathers everyone into a small prayer corner where she and the residents began each morning for the past decade. They sing hymns and read biblical passages. After tonight, Roach will move into an apartment where she'll live alone. She laughs, thinking about the things she won't miss.
15: I will not mind having everything stay where I put it and not having to wonder, where is the top to this? Where did everything go?
14: Then her thoughts turn to what she's leaving behind.
15: Honestly, I think my apartment is not going to be home. I think home for me has to include community.
14: Now, Roach will have to figure out what home looks like somewhere else. Windsor Johnston, NPR News, Washington.
0: Every summer, for more than 20 years, families of children adopted from Kazakhstan have gathered at a New Hampshire summer camp to celebrate Kazakh culture. Iman Moyn of New Hampshire Public Radio joined them for a traditional meal.
19: Dozens of people chat and chop vegetables next to a large metal cauldron called a kazan as it heats cooking oil over a campfire. They are preparing a traditional dish from Kazakhstan known as palau in Kazakh, or plov in Russian.
20: So we've got, well, rice, carrots, onions, beef, garlic, salt, pepper, and a lot of love.
19: That's Dan Goldberg, whose daughter is adopted from Kazakhstan. He's overseeing meal prep for a feast fit for nearly 40 people. It's an annual tradition at Zhailau, a week-long summer camp focused on Kazakh heritage that takes place every year in the Lakes region of New Hampshire. The campers are mostly American families with white parents and Gen Z children adopted from Kazakhstan. Kazakhstan is in Central Asia. It was part of the Soviet Union until 1991 and now shares its northern border with Russia and its eastern border with China. It has a population of 20 million people and is about the size of Argentina. The camp is run by the nonprofit Kazakh Aul of the U.S. It helps children with ties to Kazakhstan learn more about their culture and build community.
15: I was the only person adopted from Kazakhstan in my school. Nobody knew where it was. I have to explain to adults all the time where it is on a map.
19: Sara Remler came to the U.S. as an infant from Almaty, Kazakhstan in 2001.
15: And here, you don't have to explain any of that. You don't have to... Everybody knows where Kazakhstan is. You don't have to explain anything about who you are or where you come from or why you don't look like your parents.
19: The camp began when Remler and the other adoptees were children. It had classes on Kazakh language, music, and dance. Adoption from Kazakhstan was at its peak in the 2000s. Around 6,000 Kazakh children came to the U.S. before adoptions dropped off in 2012 when international regulations made the process harder. Now, the adoptees from the early aughts have become adults. The camp feels like a family reunion. Rosie Valancourt, who is now 29, was adopted from Kazakhstan as a child. The camp inspired her to connect with her heritage, and now she's found her birth mother.
21: I randomly, in high school, got a phone call, and it was from my birth mother's sister, who only speaks Russian, and I couldn't understand her. I had to find this translator.
19: Valancourt ended up double majoring in Russian and education in college.
21: Because I think that's the hardest part when you're adopted is, like, you sometimes feel lost when you're an American family, and so this is what I was able to do to kind of connect to my culture.
19: While Russian is considered the lingua franca in Kazakhstan's urban centers, Kazakh, a Turkic language, is the official post-Soviet state language. I got to hear both.
22: Can you say, like, hi, my name is Rosie in Russian?
15: Privyet, minya zovut Rosie.
22: Could you say, hello, my name is Sara?
15: Yeah. Minyan Atom Sara.
20: Actually, we need the onions first.
19: Back at the campfires while the beef is cooking, people slice trays of dough for another classic Kazakh food, barsak, or fried dough.
23: To me, it's sort of like a beignet if we had powdered sugar and sprinkled it all over it.
19: Maddie Goldberg was also adopted from Kazakhstan as a young child. Now an adult, she wields an improvised frying basket made of a colander taped to sticks.
24: We are frying the barsak. We have the oil, and it takes a while, which is a lot. And then we take the pizza dough, but we slide it down the side so that there's no splashing. We let it fry, and then we just flip it so that it's fried on both sides.
19: Once the massive trays of palau and barsak are placed on picnic tables, Rosie Valancourt and the other campers begin their long-awaited feast.
15: For me, it's the once a year I have this food and it tastes like home. Right. So I was adopted at the age of 4, so I do remember a little bit more of the food, and American food is so different.
19: Now that the initial child campers are mostly in their 20s, they're stepping up and managing the camp's present and future. Valancourt is optimistic that there will be a new generation of child campers someday.
15: Eventually, I'm hoping, you know, in the years to come, like, we'll start having kids, and so that'll be the future of this camp.
19: For NPR News, I'm Iman Moin in New Hampshire.
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12: Jason Arday was the youngest ever Black professor at Cambridge. Before his death, he faced intense scrutiny.
13: For Monday, August 17th, this is All Things Considered from NPR News.
12: I'm Juana Summers.
13: And I'm Mary Louise Kelly. This hour, a Palestinian-American man's home in the occupied West Bank has been under siege by Israeli settlers for days.
14: They claim that they are conducting a military campaign in order to evict the settlers. Actually, they are choking us.
12: Also, Matthew McConaughey's new movie used more than a million real bees in the production.
13: We go behind the scenes with one of the beekeepers.
15: The director did not want any of the cast to wear bee suits at all. No gloves, no suits, no veils.
12: First News.
16: Live from NPR News in Washington, I'm Ryland Barton. The 60-day ceasefire with Iran has ended with no indication the conflict is any closer to a settlement. And NPR's Tamara Keith reports President Trump is scolding an ally that had been trying to help.
17: The nation of Oman, a U.S. ally, which like Iran borders the Strait of Hormuz, has been trying to mediate negotiations to end the war and reopen the strait to shipping traffic. But in a phone interview with a Fox News correspondent, Trump said the U.S. would bomb the expletive out of Oman if they get in the way. He was asked about it later in the Oval Office.
18: Would you say you're out of patience with Oman as strategic?
19: No, I don't think they behave very well, but we'd handle them very easily.
17: The U.S. and Oman have been allies for decades. Trump's threat comes as the war he has called an excursion is well into its sixth month with no clear end in sight. Tamara Keith, NPR News, the White House.
16: President Trump surprised another ally yesterday when he ordered an annual U.S. military exercises with South Korea to be scaled back. He cited his good relationship with North Korean leader Kim Jong-un and said South Korea declined to help with the Iran war. The investigation into the death of Mississippi teen Nolan Wells continues. Elise Gregg of the Gulf States Newsroom and Mississippi Public Broadcasting reports the NAACP is joining attorneys for the family.
20: It's been over a month since the 18-year-old was found dead on Horn Island. Now the NAACP says it's joining the family's attorneys to push for transparency in the investigation. NAACP President Derek Johnson says they don't want to assume the results of the investigation, but have serious concerns about how local investigators are handling the case, especially with questions about whether there are racial elements to Wells' death.
21: We are simply saying transparency, an aggressive investigation to get answers can help the state move beyond its past perceptions and really stand up to a current reality.
20: Key pieces of information, like cause of death, still haven't been publicly released. For NPR News, I'm Elise Gregg in Jackson, Mississippi.
16: Amazon has changed its terms of service to give it more protection against class action lawsuits, NPR's Alina Selyuk reports.
22: Amazon says anyone who uses its service is now automatically bound by its new legal clauses. They're aimed at preventing customers from filing class action lawsuits. They also require any grievances against the company be resolved privately through arbitration rather than in front of a judge or a jury. People can still file in small claims court. A note that Amazon

0: Amazon is among NPR's financial supporters. Amazon previously removed this kind of arbitration clause about 5 years ago after facing tens of thousands of claims over allegations the company's smart speaker recorded without permission. Amazon's new terms have a way to handle a potential repeat by settling any waves of similar claims in batches. Alina Selyukh, NPR News.
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3: This is SDPB News. I'm Josh Chilson. Southeast Tech breaks ground on a major manufacturing education project. Jackson Dirks reports.
4: On a windy morning in Sioux Falls, state dignitaries have golden shovels in hand. They prepare to plunge them in a pile of dirt. And with that, ground for the James Abner Center for Advanced Manufacturing is symbolically broken. It'll support programs including advanced manufacturing maintenance technology, automation technology, and mechanical engineering tech and welding. The project increases capacity to more than 100 additional students each year. It's named after a former U.S. senator and mentor to the current Senate Majority Leader. John Thune is grateful this project is a legacy to Abner.
5: Because he cared so much, he had such a passion for young people. And he had such a passion for South Dakota. And you put those two together right here. And that's preparing young people and setting them up for success in the workplace. And I'm a product of that. I wouldn't be where I am without Jim Abner. There's no absolute question about that. He took an interest in me.
4: The $18 million project received boosts from federal, state, local, and private investments. That includes a $6 billion appropriation from the state legislature. For Governor Larry Rodin, who included funds in his budget proposal last year, it represents the state finding ways to support all types of education.
6: You know, early in my career, I used to kind of tilt my head a little bit because we kind of had the attitude that we had to push every high school senior toward a four-year college degree, a traditional four-year college degree. And in recent years, we've struck a balance. You know, the trades have become more and more of a draw as far as what they provide is in the way of opportunities for our young people.
4: The new facility is set to open in fall 2028. I'm SDPB's Jackson Dirks.
7: This is All Things Considered from NPR News. I'm Mary Louise Kelly.
8: And I'm Juana Summers. Students, colleagues, and supporters of the British sociologist Jason Arde have been holding vigils in recent days to remember the late academic. Arde was found dead in London on Friday. Authorities have not released an official cause of death. In 2023, Arde became the youngest Black professor at Cambridge University, assuming a job as a professor of sociology of education. But he resigned earlier this month following allegations of plagiarism. He wrote in a statement, "The relentless accusations, speculation, and public commentary have taken a profound toll on me and on those I love." Professor Sean Harper has written about the intense media scrutiny of Arde, as well as how the scholar's death has reverberated in Black academic circles. He is a professor of public policy, education, and business at the University of Southern California. Welcome.
9: Thanks for having me.
8: So, to start, you write in your piece that you did not know Arde or his work, but your story for Inside Higher Ed, it's called The Fatal Familiar Takedown of Jason Arde. What was it about that story that's been so familiar for you?
9: Yeah, well, let me start by expressing my sincerest condolences to Jason's family and those who actually knew and loved him. As I indicated in the piece, I did not know him either by name or reputation until a few weeks ago when my inboxes were just flooded with links to news stories and social media posts about his alleged plagiarism. And, you know, that was really familiar to me in a really disgusting way. What I mean by that is so many journalists and people in the court of global public opinion had immediately jumped to the presumption of guilt And they were just piling on and piling on and piling on to Professor Arday. And that part was so familiar to me because I've experienced it myself, but I've also seen so many other Black male academicians be treated that way.
8: You learned of Arday's death from a faculty friend, a younger colleague you call another extraordinarily accomplished Black male scholar. I wonder, can you tell me a little bit about the conversation, the interaction you two had following his passing?
9: Yeah, so I have been following the story for days. It was, in fact, another Black male academic who sent me the link to the announcement about Professor Arday's death. And, you know, honestly, in that moment, I began to mourn a person that I didn't know. But I also began in that exchange with my colleague to engage in a form of collective mourning. You know, mourning not just Jason Arday, but also mourning other Black men who have been dragged in the same way, but also men like my colleague, whose present and future are so inspiringly bright. You know, this is a person who is so gifted. And, you know, in the moment, it made me worry about him and about, you know, generations of other Black male academicians who will come after us, who will endure this same kind of scrutiny and undeserved dragging in the courts of both academic and public opinion.
8: Do you fear at all that it might have a chilling effect on Black people who are considering entering academia, who might not see it as a space for them, who might not see it as a place that's safe for them?
9: I hope not. We need more Black scholars to diversify colleges and universities here in the U.S. and around the globe, for sure. Let me also say, part of the work that I do with corporations and other organizations entails doing assessments of the workplace racial climate. I hear time and time and time again from Black women professionals as well as their Black male counterparts that the punishment inequities are real, and that they have devastating effects on their mental health, their professional reputations, and their advancement. So what I'm ultimately saying here is that the tragedy of Jason Arday in the context of higher education also happens in journalism and media organizations, in federal and state government workspaces, corporations, professional sports teams and leagues, and elsewhere where Black people help to make those organizations diverse.
8: There has just been so much discourse around this situation about where accountability lies. What responsibility do you think the educational and academic systems around Jason Arday have here?
9: Yeah, look, I want to be really clear. We still do not yet know the cause of Jason Arday's death. I do think that we have multiple responsibilities here in education. One is to insist on due process and rigorous investigations. We also have a responsibility to teach students at all levels what plagiarism is, how it shows up. You know, part of that is on us.
8: Sean, I want to put a question to you that you raise in your piece. It's this one. How can the academic community better support scholars who might someday find themselves in a position similar to the one that Jason Arday found himself in?
9: Yeah, I think, first off, people got to stop gossiping. How can we not rush to judgment before an outcome of an investigation is rendered? Even if the outcome of that investigation confirms wrongdoing, how do we help that person envision what redemption could look like? We should ask that person what support she, he, or they need from the larger community. My sense is that far too few people did that in this tragedy concerning Jason Arday's takedown.
8: Sean Harper is a professor at the University of Southern California. His piece for Inside Higher Ed is called The Fatal Familiar Takedown of Jason Arday. Sean, thank you.
9: Thank you so much.
7: Florida leads the nation in ICE cooperation agreements with local police. These agreements give local law enforcement the power to enforce certain federal immigration laws. And in one Florida county, trust is wearing thin among immigrants who fear being deported. NPR's Jacqueline Diaz visited Walton County, Florida, to learn more.
1: On a muggy day in mid-July, 36-year-old Alfonso is getting ready for another afternoon under the hot sun. He's pulling tools from the back of his boss's truck. He's preparing to lay lumber to frame the first of three houses being built on a grassy lot in Dufuniak Springs, Florida. Alfonso requested NPR use only his first name because he's undocumented. He's been in the country for 4 years. He says he wants to keep working here, but he's scared. Here in Walton County, local law enforcement has partnered with ICE. Last year, the sheriff's office signed what's known as a 287G agreement. It allows police to arrest undocumented immigrants, among other things. Since then, Alfonso changed his routine. He doesn't go to church or the beach, which used to be his favorite places to go. His 22-year-old undocumented cousin, Ronaldo, is also working on this construction site. He's lived here for 7 years. Ronaldo also asked NPR to use just his first name out of fear of being deported. This country feels like jail, he says. The Trump administration has made the 287G program a key part of its mass deportation effort. Walton County Sheriff Michael Adkinson says he's on board, but his priority is not on immigration enforcement.
10: We're not doing immigration sweeps because, quite frankly, we have day jobs here. We have other things that are critically important to the local people here that they expect to be done.
1: But he is clear. If someone commits a crime and they are undocumented, his office will bring those people in and will inform ICE. County Commissioner Danny Glidewell says residents back the sheriff's cooperation with ICE. Voters in this area are overwhelmingly Republican. So he says,
11: most people want immigration enforced. If you ask them, do they want illegal immigrants? They'll tell you no.
1: But Walton County is growing. It has a housing shortage, Glidewell says, and industries like construction and tourism rely on undocumented workers. A few miles away from his office is the Dufuniak Springs Library. It's Florida's oldest library, built in 1887. The library's branch manager, Barbara Hughes, says she's aware of the 287G program, and she's seen more immigrants coming into the library.
12: We've seen an influx of notary services being needed by the immigrant community for character references, for their immigration paperwork.
1: The library has also been handing out Spanish and English Know Your Rights cards, which have been popular. They include steps on what to do if ICE comes knocking or stops you on the road. Back at the construction site in Dufuniak Springs, Ronaldo says he feels stuck. At the end of the day, we are not free here, he says. He thinks about returning home, but opportunities are limited there. Ronaldo says it's out of his hands, and if he gets deported, it's God's will. But he says he still has goals here. He's saving money to one day buy a house in Central America. Jacqueline Diaz, NPR News in Walton County, Florida.
7: And that story was co-reported and produced by NPR's Marisa Pinalosa.
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18: 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And from the estate of Joan B. Kroc, whose bequest serves as an enduring investment in the future of public radio and seeks to help NPR be the model for high-quality journalism in the 21st century. 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
7: It's All Things Considered from NPR News. I'm Mary Louise Kelly.
8: And I'm Juana Summers. UNICEF delivered food, water, and medicine over the weekend to a Palestinian family who's been under siege in their home in the occupied West Bank. Extremist Israeli settlers attacked the home for days, and the Israeli military has now sealed off the area. NPR's Frank Langfitt has the latest on this bizarre standoff, which has made headlines around the world because the home's owner is Palestinian-American.
19: I'm looking out at the house. It's on a hillside surrounded by olive trees. It's a very nice, modern house, 4,000 square feet. Settlers have been trying to basically take it over for more than a week, throwing rocks, cutting off electricity and water. I just saw two buses full of soldiers come up the road to the house. And Kusai Aburidi, who lives inside, he can't get out.
20: The situation is catastrophic here in this household where I'm living with my neighbor and his family and his children. Neither him nor I are able to conduct our normal works, so we are not working at all. Secondly, the children are in panic, are afraid.
19: Aburidi is speaking to me by phone and NPR producer Nuha Musla. He says the army has run the settlers off at times, but failed to detain them. Aburidi says this is all political theater.
20: They claim that they are conducting a military campaign in order to evict the settlers. Actually, they are choking us. For 4 days they have been here, and they have not worked on getting rid of the settlers.
19: The Israeli military said it had sent a battalion to the area and that water was restored. The settlers insist that the land is theirs because God gave it to the Jews in the Bible. Aburidi sees it differently.
20: These are thieves. They want to take my 3 million shekel house and live in it for free.
19: 3 million Israeli shekels is about $1 million. Last week, Ofir Falk, foreign policy advisor to Israeli Prime Minister Benjamin Netanyahu, issued a statement on the siege. Quote, Israel doesn't accept vigilantes in any form. We're investing a lot of effort to curb such sporadic incidents.
21: I support annexation of the West Bank, and I know that they are causing a lot of damage to my cause.
19: This is Ari Eldad. He's a former member of the Israeli parliament who lives in the West Bank. He wants to make it an official part of Israel, but he doesn't like the kinds of settlers who've been attacking Aburidi's home. Eldad says they're part of a larger group, grabbing land and spreading fear.
21: Maybe 300-400 youngsters, the fringe, those who were expelled from schools I think even though they are mostly recognized as religious, I think they have no God.
0: What do you mean by that?
21: I mean, nobody can tell them what to do. They live in the hills among themselves. A lot of them do not recognize the authority of the state of Israel.
2: Eldad says the Israeli government doesn't crack down because some of the government's far-right supporters back these young people. Michael Milstein runs the Palestinian Studies Forum at Tel Aviv University. He says the attack in Kusra and the lack of consequences for the settlers fits with a broader government strategy to accumulate land claimed by Palestinians for a future state.
22: It's not a coincidence. It's quite clear for many people in Israel. This is actually the policy of the government.
2: Hani Odeh is the former mayor of Kusra. He says the government's goal is clear.
20: They want us to go to Jordan. They consider Jordan as the Palestinian homeland.
2: The siege in Kusra is not unique. A couple of miles away, Mahmoud Tabassi tells me how settlers blockaded his two family homes for 23 days.
20: They started throwing stones day and night on the walls, on the windows, on the doors, just to disturb us.
2: The settlers took control of his homes, only to be kicked out by the military, who are still there. You can see them walking the rooftops of Tabassi's homes on a live feed that plays on a TV in his father's kitchen. I asked him,
23: why is the army allowed to live in your house?
20: Because I'm weak and he's strong.
2: Back in Kusra, Abu Ridi sent NPR videos of the settlers chatting with soldiers, driving past his house on ATVs. One appeared to make an obscene gesture. Abu Ridi says he's concerned that when the media moves on, the military will pull out and the settlers will return. Frank Langford, NPR News, Kusra, in the occupied West Bank.
7: A new Matthew McConaughey movie opened in theaters last week. The Rivals of Amziah King follows a beekeeper trying to fight threats to a small-town honey business. More than a million real bees were used in the production. Lauren Linehan with member station WBHM got a behind-the-scenes look with one of the Alabama beekeepers who helped train the cast and crew.
24: Matthew McConaughey holds a queen bee between two fingers.
25: Every queen to survive, always from birth. Without her, I won't survive.
24: In this scene, the bees begin to swarm around him. They eventually cover his entire hand, looking like a huge swollen oven mitt.
25: That's why wherever she goes, the whole community swarms to her. To protect her.
24: None of that uses special effects. Just 12,000 wing co-stars on McConaughey's bare hand.
26: They wanted a promise that the bees are not going to sting.
24: The bees live here with Adam Hickman, a professional beekeeper. He owns Foxhound Bee Company in Irondale, Alabama. The entire film was shot in the state, so Hickman became the film's expert on working with real bees.
26: The director, Andrew Patterson, did not want any of the cast to wear bee suits at all. No gloves, no suits, no jackets, no veils, nothing.
24: Unlike a wasp or a hornet, Hickman says honeybees don't want to sting you because they'll die immediately. Bees will only sting when they feel threatened. So Foxhound Bee Company taught the actors how to have calm and confident body language when handling the hives.
26: At the very, very end, we got done with training. We took off our veils and we stepped maybe like 30 yards away, and one bee, just one bee, would not leave us alone and ended up stinging Matthew on his hairline. And it ended up swelling up half his face.
24: But by the time the movie wrapped, there were only 5 bee stings through the entire production. That's because Hickman works with Italian honeybees. They're known for their gentle demeanor. Another trick is using a smoker.
26: So when you open the hive, naturally they're going to like set off alarm pheromones. And if you put smoke in the air, it makes it harder for them to communicate with each other.
24: So they leave the beekeeper alone. But one of the most impressive tricks happens in the last scene of the movie with actress Angelina Looking Glass, a beekeeping beard. Here's how it works. The beekeepers put the queen in a tiny plastic cage hidden on Looking Glass. They also used a spray that released bee pheromones. Soon, the colony smelled the queen's pheromones and swarmed around her. The result? Looking Glass covered in 10,000 bees from head to toe. In The Rivals of Amziah King, the bees certainly stole the show. For NPR News, I'm Lauren Linehan in Irondale, Alabama.

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6: In Los Angeles, I'm Kai Rizdahl. It is Monday today, the 17th of August. Good as it always is to have you along, everybody. Well, here we are. Deep into summer, Labor Day sales are practically around the corner. Back-to-school shopping is either happening or done, depending on when school starts, wherever you are. This is true. I saw a Halloween display at my local hardware store this weekend. And do not blink, because retailers are going to start hitting us with Black Friday and then holiday sales any day now. A passing familiarity with the way this economy works will tell you that the common theme through all of the above is the American consumer, how we're feeling, how we're doing, what we're spending, and what we can afford. As we learned last week, consumer sentiment fell in the early part of the month for the first time in 3 months. Retail sales, we told you this, they were down in July. And oh, by the way, the average price of a gallon of regular gas is $4.06. That's almost a record for this late in the year. So, about those consumers and how they're doing, here's Marketplace's Mitchell Hartman.
7: A lot of economic warning signs were flashing red after the sharp pullback in consumers' retail spending in July. But, points out Jeffrey Roach at LPL Financial,
8: you know, this is 1 month report and you had pretty strong numbers throughout the year.
7: However, Roach admits some categories of discretionary spending have started to weaken.
8: Hotel occupancy rates, TSA throughput, because travel's a leading indicator for how consumers feel.
7: The job market has also weakened, and wage gains have started to fall behind overall inflation, says Joanne Hsu, director of the University of Michigan surveys.
9: Only 8% of consumers believe that their income growth is going to exceed inflation. That's really not very many people at all. What we're seeing is that consumers are expecting to be squeezed. They're not anticipating anything catastrophic.
7: And what that means going forward is probably that consumer spending doesn't fall off a cliff, but it doesn't rebound to stronger levels from earlier this year either. Dana Peterson is chief economist at the Conference Board.
10: Consumers, yes, they are spending, but they're starting to spend less. And the things they are spending the most on are things that they need. And if they do spend on discretionary items, it's on the cheap.
7: The Conference Board asks consumers about their plans to buy stuff over the next 6 months.
10: So in terms of big ticket items, like cars and furniture, that sort of thing, most people are saying maybe.
7: And consumers are cutting their spending on discretionary services as the cost of more necessary ones, like medical care, insurance, and utilities, keeps rising.
10: Streaming and internet is pretty high on the services that people continue to spend on, whereas movies are lower. It costs more to take a family out, a family of four, to the movies. It's like $100 at least.
7: And she says that could be before you even hit the popcorn and candy counter. I'm Mitchell Hartman for Marketplace.
6: Wall Street today, unenthusiastic is a word one might use. We will have the details when we do the numbers.

0: Okay, from one giant economy that's looking a little bit shaky, that would be us, to the next. Data out today from the world's second largest economy, that'd be China, shows things are slowing down there, especially when it comes to, wait for it, consumers and their spending. Marketplace's Sabri Benishore has that one.
1: Overall investment in the Chinese economy, by one measure, shrank by 6.7% in a year.
2: We haven't seen anything like that outside of COVID.
1: Logan Wright is a partner at Rhodium Group and author of the upcoming book, Broken China.
2: Household consumption appears to be weakening pretty significantly, and that reflects the weakness in China's employment and income growth at this point.
1: Growth and income in China are very uneven, Wright says.
2: They have been focused on advanced technologies, which are capital intensive.
1: Great for robots, literally. Industrial robot production shot up 30% in a year. Not as great for regular folks. Some of these economic problems are part of a long and painful hangover from China's housing bubble, which is still weighing on people. Jennifer Lee is senior economist at BMO Capital Markets.
3: You know, just like here, right? If your home, which is your biggest asset, continues to lose value, you know, month after month after month, it's going to sort of continue to hurt your confidence. You know, it's like, you know what, do I really need to go out and spend more? Do I need to travel that much?
1: The thing that inflated that housing bubble in the first place hasn't fully gone away. All the industrial capacity that blew up, fueled by subsidies and cheap credit, is still there, sometimes on life support, but still there, says Wright. And it is still making stuff and looking for somewhere to sell it.
2: But there's no domestic demand, so you end up exporting.
1: At very, very low prices. China's exports have exploded 24% in a year, despite tariffs.
4: The reason that's a problem is China's a very, very large economy.
1: Jay Shambaugh is an economics professor at George Washington University.
4: It's the largest manufacturing economy in the world. And if it is depending on the rest of the world for growth, that's something that starts to displace economic activity in other places.
1: Cheap goods can help consumers around the world, but can also wipe out competing industries around the world. So China's exporting more goods, and with them, problems. In New York, I'm Sabri Benishore for Marketplace.

0: One way you measure the health of any given economy is by its gross domestic product, GDP. GDP is not without its critics, though, which is why a column in Bloomberg Opinion the other day caught my eye. The headline on the thing was, "Why GDP is the greatest of all time of economic statistics." Allison Schrager had the byline. She is also a senior fellow at the Manhattan Institute. Ms. Schrager, welcome to the program. Good to have you on.
1: Thanks for having me.
0: So, what is it that you like about GDP?
1: No statistic is perfect. A statistic is by definition an estimate. It leaves some things out. But, you know, it pretty much is a very good gauge of the health of an economy, if it's growing, if it's becoming more productive. And, you know, because it includes so many things, it's probably the most complete, incomplete economic statistic we have.
0: All right. I'm going to dig in a little bit, but I guess, and I probably should have started with this question. Why do you feel the need to defend it?
1: You know, it's always been a lot of hate, and people have legitimate gripes with it. It doesn't really account for inequality. It doesn't account for leisure. It doesn't account for a stay-at-home mom who does work very hard. But it's now also getting a lot more criticism from the right. In J.D. Vance's book, he criticizes it for not accounting for the fact that strawberries are nicer in Japan. Again, it's not perfect. And I think just as we're trying new economic policies that might sort of lower growth, I think we're going to see a lot more hate on GDP. But we have these consistent statistics that tell us how we're doing across time, how we compare to other countries. And that's going to be super important for accountability.
0: Well, let's keep going with that accountability thing and the idea that we are now trying different economic policies, one of which, as you point out in this piece, are tariffs and the president's decisions to double and triple and quadruple, frankly, down on tariffs that will lower economic growth. And your point is that once those tariffs and those policies start to bite, GDP will be a mechanism by which voters can hold politicians accountable. Is that the deal?
1: Yeah, I mean, to one extent, I mean, I think they said it in Poland when they're doing their economic reforms, you can break a thermometer, but you still have the fever. I mean, people are going to notice if their quality of life is going down, no matter what statistics we use. But this was an early indication about how our policies are doing. And with policies like tariff or reduced trade in general, they not only show up immediately in terms of just less trade, which is, you know, net exports is a part of our GDP, but also productivity over the long run.
0: There's also this idea that GDP doesn't necessarily, while it gives a very good macro picture, it doesn't tell you how any individual person or even group of people is doing, right? So it's sort of, there's a forest for the trees kind of thing here.
1: Yeah, as I said, it's certainly not perfect. It wouldn't account for sort of, say, discrimination in an economy. Of course, arguably, discrimination does lower GDP, too. It doesn't account for inequality. You could have a very unequal economy, but if the top 1% is getting crazy rich, that would potentially have high GDP, too. It's not meant to do everything, but it does a pretty darn good job for what it does do.
0: There is, of course, and you point this out in the piece, I guess the United Nations came up with some commission and you know, came up with this new, like, 30-point measuring thing with four different groups. You don't like that? Too much data? What's the deal?
1: Yeah, I mean, this is the problem. Every economy, every culture puts values on different things. But what we need is something we can compare across all these different countries. So they ended up with, you know, this dashboard of dozens of different metrics. And that also allows politicians to pick and choose, to say, hey, well, growth is down, but, you know, inequality is lower. Or, you know, we're less productive than other countries, but, you know, we have more leisure. So I think that sort of demonstrated the beauty of GDP, which is it may be incomplete, but it is still near perfect.
0: One imagines that since we've been doing a version of GDP, which used to be called GNP, we've been doing it since like 1930, whatever. One imagines it's reasonably safe.
1: I think so. I think it is notable that, you know, it's getting hate on both sides now. But again, you know, politicians also hate to be held accountable.
0: Allison Schrager, senior fellow at the Manhattan Institute, also a columnist at Bloomberg Opinion. Allison, thanks a lot for your time. I appreciate it.
1: Thanks for having me.

0: expectations for most people, probably, when they go to their mailboxes every day, their actual USPS mailboxes, they're probably pretty low. There's maybe a couple of random advertising flyers, retail catalogs, somehow, still, sometimes, a bill or two, sure, but also increasingly, mail addressed to unfamiliar businesses. A mistake sometimes, but other times, it's fraud. And in Colorado, it's a significant problem, with the number of complaints about fake business registrations growing every single year. Lee Patterson reports now on the mysterious business mail turning up in Coloradans' mailboxes.
1: Jarrett Taylor lives on a quiet suburban street in Longmont, a small city north of Denver, with his wife and kids and three dogs.
2: How are you?
3: Hey, good. How are you? Come on in.
1: This is also where several businesses are located, at least according to the U.S. Mail.
4: This is VervTech LLC, JJR Goods LLC, Dynamic Down LLC, and that's
1: more than a dozen letters from credit card companies and shipping companies offering their services to these new businesses. He sometimes opens this mail to check if any have credit cards with his name on them. Then
4: usually they just go straight into the recycling can. It's a little overwhelming at times.
1: Taylor first noticed the mail last summer. The businesses are registered with Colorado's Secretary of State by unknown people to his home address.
4: I can't exactly tell what they want other than either to harass us or try to get money out of us.
1: So far, Taylor hasn't lost any money, but he's still worried. There's no way to know how many seemingly fake businesses are registered to Colorado addresses. In one recent high-profile example, a family in a small Colorado town discovered hundreds of businesses registered to their home. In another, thousands were located at a Denver office building. For the homeowners, this is a nuisance that can be part of a much bigger problem, like fraudsters using business registration to appear legitimate when stealing money from people.
5: Fraudsters are finding all sorts of ways to trick people. A big one is they actually register a business, and they can point people to their registered business.
1: That's how Colorado Attorney General Phil Weiser described the problem to a Denver TV station in May. He had just announced a slew of lawsuits targeting fraudulent companies linked to everything from cryptocurrency to romance scams. The problem of business fraud took off during the COVID-19 pandemic. A couple of years later, Colorado formed a working group to address it.
6: They are created to victimize. They are created to steal. They are created to hide in the shadows.
1: Greg Wirch is a special agent with the U.S. Department of Homeland Security and was a working group member. Back then, during one of its meetings, he said that the people behind these shell companies aren't worried about getting caught.
6: And they can simply create a new shell for a buck here in Colorado in under 30 seconds.
1: Since then, some security measures for business registration have been put in place. The price to register a business is now up to $50. Meanwhile, complaints about fraud are growing. More than 11,000 have been filed since the complaint system was created 3 years ago.
7: Honestly, we were expecting a lot fewer complaints to be filed.
1: Colorado Secretary of State Jenna Griswold oversees the complaint system.
7: So this program, I think, has been very much successful.
1: But going through the complaint process doesn't always make the problem go away. Jarrett Taylor of Longmont has reported the fraud at his address to the Secretary of State's office.
4: They sent a piece of mail that says we've marked these business accounts as fraudulent and they can't be used anymore.
1: He's also frozen his credit and changed all of his passwords just in case. But the strange mail just keeps coming for those old businesses and new ones.
4: And that's kind of where we are. I just have to keep reporting them.
1: Taylor is trying to accept the situation, adding, this is just what life is now. In Denver, I'm Lee Patterson for Marketplace.

0: Coming up,
1: 2025 was another exceptionally challenging year.
0: But this year is going to be different, right? First, though, let's do the numbers. Dow Industrial's off 272 today, about a half percent, 53,459. The NASDAQ down 84 points, 0.3%, 26,644. The S&P 500 down 40 points, about a half percent, 77.45. Mitchell was telling us about the state of the consumer economy. Well, here you go. Procter & Gamble, maker of Bounty paper towels, Tide detergent, Pantene hair products, decreased 1%. Competitor Colgate-Palmolive, which owns Fabuloso Cleaners, Hill's Pet Food, and I thought this was independent, actually, Tom's of Maine Toothpaste, declined 0.9% on the day. Newell Brands makes Graco baby products, Rubbermaid storage totes, and Sharpie markers, plunged 0.3% on the day. Sabri was telling us about China. The Chinese hotel conglomerate H World Group Limited reported earnings today. They're based in Shanghai, one of the world's biggest hotel chains, 1.3 million rooms. Their depository receipts soared 0.11% on the day. Bonds down. Yield on the 10-year T-note rose 4.73%. More on bonds coming up at the end of the program. See how I teased that? More on bonds. Keeping you around. 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
3: 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We'll talk about why with Daniel Lieberman, author of Fed Up and founder of Harvard's Department of Evolutionary Biology. He'll also talk about diets he's tested and the often contradictory information about what's healthy to eat and what's not. 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
0: This is Marketplace. I'm Kai Rizdahl. The S&P 500, regular listeners to this program I believe know, is a stock market index, specifically an index of 500 of the biggest companies in this economy. Just like it sounds, it's 500 companies, not 499, not 501. And as it happens, there's an opening. Two members of the S&P 500 are merging, so it will come to pass tomorrow that Reddit will join the index. Marketplace's Samantha Fields, explain how that all works.
7: Reddit started 2 decades ago with a $100,000 investment. Today, it's worth more than $30 billion, which is one reason it's eligible to join the S&P 500.
8: I think it's important to say that the S&P 500 is not mechanically the 500 largest companies in America.
7: Greg Stoller at Boston University's Questrom School of Business says there are 4 major criteria a company needs to meet to qualify for the index. First, it has to be worth more than $22.7 billion.
8: Second qualification is it has to be liquid enough that investors can realistically buy and sell the shares. Third is it has to be established enough.
7: Meaning it has to have been publicly traded for at least a year.
8: And the biggest one of the 4 is it has to be profitable enough.
7: Reddit checks all of those boxes. Eric Zitzowitz at Dartmouth College says getting selected to join is a pretty big deal for a company.
9: A lot of stock investing is happening via index funds.
7: And a lot of those funds track the S&P 500.
9: So if a stock gets added to that index, they pretty much have to buy the stock in order to track the index.
7: That's why companies tend to get a bump in their stock price when it's announced they're joining the S&P. Robin Greenwood at Harvard Business School says it's usually not huge, maybe 5-10%, but
10: multiplying that times the billions of dollars of your stock price, that's real money.
7: Beyond that initial bump, he says economists have tried to quantify the financial benefits of being included in the index.
10: The jury's out a little bit on that question.
7: But ultimately, he says, joining the S&P 500 is not going to dramatically change a business's value long term. I'm Samantha Fields for Marketplace.

0: Crude oil is, as we have talked about a number of times, the global commodity. And the president's war with Iran has squeezed both oil producers and oil users downstream of the wellhead and of refineries. For this next story, though, we go elsewhere in the petrochemical world, and we are going to do it via the U.S. Gulf Coast and the natural gas industry, and the increased profitability, thanks to the president's war, of a derivative product we all use pretty much every day. Marketplace's Elizabeth Trovall has that one.
1: Plastic plants, petroleum pipelines, and a bustling seaport converge in this industrial corridor. Here in Pasadena, Texas, southeast of Houston, rail cars move petrochemical products like plastic pellets.
2: There's this thing called the petrochemical crescent.
1: Jesse Thompson is a Houston-based economist with the Dallas Fed who says that corridor runs from Corpus Christi into Louisiana, roughly 500 miles.
2: Then there's just this massive slew of interconnected chemical facilities that make a huge portion of the basic chemicals and chemical compounds that are then processed further in the United States to make plastics of every stripe.
1: This part of the U.S. became a major plastics producer in part because of cheap and abundant natural gas, much of it piped down from the Permian Basin. Natural gas has ethane, which is used to make the plastic polyethylene.
2: And that's like the bread and butter thing of Houston is those plastic pellets. And then they go on rail cars and they either are railed to a facility for processing or, in the case of Houston, more often just moved over to the port and loaded on a boat.
1: The plastics industry has been shaken up by the onset of the war, and not necessarily in a bad way. Just 6 months ago, Peter Vanacker, CEO of Houston-based plastics company LyondellBasell, described a difficult market in an earnings call.
3: 2025 was another exceptionally challenging year.
1: Then war broke out. Here's Vanacker again, just a couple weeks ago.
3: The global disruption in the petrochemical markets from the conflict in the Middle East impacted production. It also led to substantially improved earnings.
1: The company reported high margins from polyethylene.
4: Polyethylene is a polymer. It is widely used globally in packaging applications.
1: Harrison Jacoby is an analyst with ICIS.
4: Your milk jugs, that's high-density polyethylene, stretch and shrink film used for packaging applications.
1: He says before the war, China had been ramping up its polyethylene production, leading to an oversupplied market. And lower oil prices also dragged down prices.
4: Margins got very narrow, very thin in Q4 because of those really lower oil prices. And again, that was the outlook up until, late February of this year when the U.S.-Iran conflict started.
1: When the Strait of Hormuz closed, polyethylene prices soared, and a lot of that plastic was held up in the Middle East. Plus, crude oil prices went up, which is how a lot of producers make polyethylene. But in the U.S., we make polyethylene from natural gas. Jesse Tijerina is with S&P Global Energy.
5: Because of this phenomena called shale gas, the U.S. producers are really blessed with some of the lowest feedstock costs in the world.
1: U.S. producers were able to buy their feedstock for cheap and sell high. And while prices have come down since the initial polyethylene price spike, they're still elevated. And without a permanent resolution to the conflict,
5: we still expect the market to tighten up and for prices to increase from where they are.
1: And that does boost economic activity in petrochemical hubs like Houston. Jesse Thompson again.
2: High utilization rates means there's more maintenance, there's more work to be done, there's more parts to replace, there's more logistics to handle.
1: It's more activity, which ripples through the local economy. In Houston, I'm Elizabeth Trovall for Marketplace.

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1: This final note on the way out today, in which, once again, we bring the bond market to your attention. I know this is a couple of times in the past week or so, but you are not going to want to sleep on the long end of the yield curve. The 30-year Treasury, the yield on which hit today 5.31%, the highest it's been since 2007. Pick your own adventure as to why ever-increasing piles of government debt, all that AI borrowing that's happening, markets being a little concerned about the Fed, or maybe all three. Amir Babawi, Caitlin Esch, John Gordon Noyakar, Steve Mullis, and Stephanie Seek are the Marketplace editing staff. Kelly Silvera is the news director. And I'm Kai Rizdahl. We will see you tomorrow, everybody. This is APM.
2: This program is made possible with the support of the Tom and Danielle Ammann Foundation, whose mission statement strongly supports job creation and enhancement of South Dakota's human and natural resources through entrepreneurship education.
3: When was the last time you saw your primary care doctor? They make up some of the most important medical relationships we have, but nearly a third of them